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4: All right, we open the show with selections from various letters Natalie Harp wrote to her boss, the President of the United States. Shoutouts to the Daily Beast and the New York Times for getting a hold of the letters. And shoutouts to Margaret Hartman from Intelligencer for joining us to explain what's going on in them.
5: It's a very sad story. She lost her father. He committed suicide while she was living with him in 2020. And that's right before Trump had her speak at the Republican National Convention in 2020. And she does refer to losing her dad in these letters.
6: Thank you for always being there for me. I'll never forget when he made that promise to me after losing my dad. And I know how happy he is right now that I did get to go to Scotland and Ireland, as he always wanted for me.
5: And then she uses a Pride and Prejudice quote of the Elizabeth's father says this when Elizabeth is leaving the home to go marry Mr. Darcy.
6: I could not have parted with you to anyone less worthy.
5: And then Natalie adds,
6: and I will add, it is I who is unworthy.
5: It's very sad. She also is doing some highly questionable things and has unfettered access to the president, which is concerning. But, you know, when people see Trump with a 35-year-old blonde woman who is hopelessly devoted to him, they obviously start going to a place where they're talking about affairs and sexual impropriety. But there's actually never been anything that came up, some smoking gun of, oh, they were caught in a tryst together or something like that. Like, she's definitely devoted to him to a strange degree, but it really could just be that he stepped into this father-like role with her.
4: So I guess like two things can be true at the same time. One is that this person has had a tough life. And
5: yes,
4: the other thing is that this person might have a very unhealthy relationship with her boss, the President of the United States. Tell us more about Natalie Harp, the person, and how she came to be so obsessed with and close to the President of the United States.
5: Natalie Harp rose to fame online from these posts that went up around 2015 to 2017 in which she described her health struggles and credited Donald Trump with saving her life.
7: Thanks to a rare blood condition, I became the only survivor of sterile water infusion. But today, I have cancer and chronic pain. I've had to pay my own medical bills, been denied appointments, prescribed opioids, given access to life-ending drugs. And every problem could be traced back to politics.
5: And she claimed in these posts and these videos that she was putting up online around this time that she grew up in California and that all the doctors in her Democratic-led state just wanted her to die, that they coached her on assisted suicide and told her she was a burden on her family and a burden on society, and they weren't interested in finding medical solutions until she saw Trump talking about healthcare and encouraging her to fight.
7: The elites thought they held the Trump card, but they didn't count on Donald Trump like I did.
5: The thing that really landed her on the national radar was in June 2019, she published a LinkedIn post titled, "I'm Living Proof the Party of Healthcare is Trump's."
6: As a millennial woman, a demographic that Democrats take for granted, I actually have cancer. And I want to know, if Joe Biden can promise to cure cancer, why didn't he do so while senator for 36 years or vice president for 8?
5: So Fox News saw this blog post that Harp put up online criticizing Biden, and it wasn't even a very long post, but they asked her to go on. Coincidentally, it was Trump's birthday in 2019. Harp appeared on Fox and Friends to discuss her criticisms of Biden.
8: As I like to say, I'm not dying from cancer anymore, thanks to President Trump. I'm living with cancer.
5: And Trump happened to be on the very same episode of Fox and Friends.

0: happens. So right after the appearance, he wrote on Twitter,
1: "Natalie Hart, fighting stage 2 cancer and doing really well, was a great guest on At Fox and Friends. Right to Try is producing some truly spectacular results. Proud of Natalie."
0: So after Natalie Harp appears on Fox News, she starts doing more conservative media hits, and she eventually gets a job at One America News Network.
2: As President Trump says, nothing's easy, but who wants nothing? And right now we're realizing we're going to end up with nothing if we don't fight back.
0: And she works there until 2022, and then she goes and leaves to work for the Trump 2024 campaign. And she didn't even have a job description during this time, but it's around somewhere during the 2024 campaign, she gets the nickname the Human Printer. She has no official title. She seems to just run around after Trump, printing out things she sees on the internet that would be of interest to him. Like if he wants to see, oh, show me that article Tucker Carlson wrote, she'll print it out. If he wants to see what memes are being passed around, she'll print it out and hand it to him. She doesn't have a very high profile at this point, but within political circles, she earns that nickname.
3: So people have known about her role as like a human printer for a minute now, but why does she start getting so much more attention? This is about the plane and the diversion and like a catering truck, isn't it?
0: Yeah. So she started getting a lot more attention earlier this year. It seems some colleagues leaked to the press about her after Trump posted to Truth Social some very controversial truths. One showed a brief clip of the Obamas as apes, and another one depicted Trump as Jesus, though he later claimed that it actually was me as a doctor, whatever that means. But it seems that that colleagues on the Trump team did not love that she was just going through Truth Social and finding the craziest MAGA memes and having the president repost them. And they start sort of in the spring, like there were a few stories about maybe this is her fault. And, you know, it seems like the intent was perhaps to make Trump rethink letting Natalie have so much unfettered access to his Truth Social account. It seems that backfired. She was as close to him as ever. And that was proven when we found out that in early July, Trump was coming back from a summit in Turkey, and he was taking an older Air Force One plane, and it seemed that there was some security issue with the new plane from Qatar. We found out many weeks later that it seems there was actually a threat from Iran to target the plane.
4: Trump and several of his aides were secretly shuttled minutes later onto this airport catering truck, which was elevated and positioned at a door out of the view of the cameras.
5: He downplayed the risk to those he left on the original plane while he flew on a separate one.
6: I don't worry about anything, to be honest. Whatever it is, you know my attitude? Whatever.
0: Well, one of the aides who came with Trump was Natalie Harp. And that got a lot of attention because why did he decide to save Natalie Harp but leave Marco Rubio and other cabinet members on the plane that was possibly in danger?
3: But what really gets this Natalie business back in the public eye isn't really that news as much as it is Georgia Senator John Ossoff.
0: Yes. So John Ossoff was speaking at a rally and he said,
7: "So he doesn't want to do the job. He wants to build his ballroom and travel with Natalie on their apparently defenseless flying palace gifted by the Emir of Qatar."
0: And the White House just has this huge reaction to Ossoff saying this. They hit back at Ossoff really hard.
8: They called him a loser, a miserable person who hates the country, and a cringeworthy feminine theater kid cosplaying as Barack Obama.
9: You mean Pee-wee Herman? Pee-wee Herman lookalike?
0: And then the thing that really pushes it over the edge is in the Oval Office, CNN reporter Kristen Holmes asks the president directly about Ossoff's comments. And the White House rapid response account hits back at her saying she is
10: a disgraceful, humiliating embarrassment to her alleged profession.
0: And they say,
10: someday your children will come across your disgusting and inhumane question. They will be sickened and embarrassed to have a parent be so callous and vindictive. It's quite troubling.
0: But the huge response from the White House really drew more attention to this, and outlets that had previously not been paying all that much attention to Natalie Harp suddenly said, like, why are they so defensive about this aid? And start digging into her past. And then all these other details came out. I think it's very notable and worth covering that there is a woman who told her colleagues that she does not answer to anyone else on the team. She only answers directly to the president. She is digging through the most extreme parts of right-wing media and feeding these very incendiary memes to the president. There's no oversight. She apparently worked for more than a year without security clearance. She's the person who connects the president when foreign leaders want to get a hold of him. She has tremendous, tremendous power. Of course, everyone wants to know if they're having an affair. I personally don't think so. Like, there's yet to be any smoking gun on them having an affair, and it's possible they just have a very weird devotional relationship between a young aide and her much older president.
3: But importantly, the person who's among the closest to the president, who prints out his articles, who maybe issues some of his most incendiary posts, has like a deep and perhaps problematic obsession with him.
0: Exactly. So Trump reportedly told his team early in his second term that Harp is, quote, the only one who loved him as much as his wife and kids, and then told his aides, all of you will go off and make money. She will never leave me.
3: You can read and support Margaret Hartman's work at nymag.com. When Today Explained is back, we're going to talk about the person who got us talking about Natalie. We're going to talk about John.

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5: And who's Natalie? Whoa, whoa. Natalie.
6: Greg Bluestein, I'm the chief political reporter for the Atlanta Journal-Constitution, and also the co-host of the Politically Georgia podcast.
7: And I think it's time on this show, Greg, that we remind people who John Ossoff is, and I'm told that is a job with which you can help.
6: I go way back with Senator Ossoff. The first time I met him, or at least I talked to him, was way back in early 2017, where I got a call out of the blue from a name, a number I didn't recognize, and the voice on the line said, "Hi, I'm John Ossoff, and I'm running for U.S. House, this special election." And I said, "Well, welcome to the show. There's about 17 other candidates already in the race." And he goes, "Well, I've got something they don't. I have John Lewis's endorsement, and I have about $250,000 in cash commitment." So I was like, okay. You know, it still was an uphill battle, because we're talking a deep red Republican seat in the northern suburbs of Atlanta at a time when all those suburban seats were still Republican held. So I said, okay, you know, good luck, you know, sir. But lo and behold, he became a national figure in that loss.
8: With polls predicting a neck and neck race, Republicans fear that Ossoff's powerful donor network and his millennial appeal could cost them a seat they've held for years.
9: Well, the U.S. Senate race has now drawn a familiar name. John Ossoff is most famous for narrowly losing the most expensive congressional race in history that happened.
7: So you've been covering Senator Ossoff just about as long as anybody, since he asked you to start covering him, it sounds like. At any point over the course of that almost decade, did you expect Natalie from him?
6: No, I mean, look, you expect him to be really, really careful and calculated about what he says.
7: Mm.
6: He's rarely, even back then, he rarely, you know, uttered an imprecise statement. There's been times where folks have kind of caught him off message, but it's been very, very rare, even at the beginning of his political career, certainly now. So when he uttered the Natalie line that sparked a thousand thought pieces and national takes and all that, that was done by design.
7: Tell us a bit about his backstory for people who have kind of forgotten, maybe since 2020, who John Ossoff is.
6: Yeah, well, when I first got that call in early 2017, I had no idea who he was. Little did I know he'd become a national figure that we'd be talking about in the context of a presidential campaign, you know, about a decade later, right? Not even a decade later. But he's a former documentarian, a former intern of the legendary Georgia Congressman John Lewis, whose parents were involved in Democratic, especially his mom were involved in Democratic politics in Georgia, but definitely not household names, definitely not a known quantity when he called me all those years ago to say I'm running. And Ossoff came within a whisker of an outright win, which would have been a huge monumental upset, but in the process showed Democrats have a path, have a sort of resonance with suburban voters that long voted Republican in the Trump era. He started with the sort of campaign slogan of "Make Trump Furious." Mm. He was kind of leaning into like the Democratic activism, but then within weeks kind of shifted his message more towards a more friendly, more mainstream argument about bringing jobs to the district, bringing more investment, tech-savvy investment to the district. And then, listen, when he announced for U.S. Senate against David Perdue, very few people gave him a shot when he got in the race. I think it was in 2019 in that 2020 race. But that race ended with this epic doubleheader runoff, because Senator, Reverend Raphael Warnock was also in the race against Kelly Loeffler. John Ossoff going up against David Perdue. Democrats hadn't won in Georgia in decades. So it was an epic election and a real nail biter to the end. And Ossoff becomes the first Jewish U.S. senator in Georgia history. Warnock becomes the first Black U.S. senator in Georgia history. And together, they flip control of the Senate and allow Joe Biden to actually implement some of his broad-seeking, broad-ranging agenda those first 2 years that they were in office.
7: Okay, so it makes a lot of noise when Ossoff helps sort of flip the U.S. Senate along with Warnock. And he's making a lot of noise now, obviously, with Natalie. But I can't say that I feel like he's made a lot of noise in the intervening 6 years. What's he been like as a senator?
6: That's kind of by design. I mean, it's only been really recently where he's been very willing to go on the national cable shows, to go, you know, talk to national reporters more, to go do a lot of the things that you see other nationally prominent Democratic figures do much more regularly. I mean, we both know there are folks in Washington who love going to the White House Correspondents' Dinner, and they love going to this or that luncheon or this or that dinner. Senator Ossoff is much more likely to quietly go home and spend time with his two kids. And I'm not just saying that because that's the senator I know. He is much more reserved and guarded about his private life and will bend over backwards to figure out ways to get back to Georgia. Even when there's important votes, right? Find ways after those votes to get back for, you know, events with his kids and that kind of thing.
7: It feels a little contrary to think about this guy who keeps a low profile, who wants to go back home to Georgia to be with his family. It doesn't want the limelight because, as you've already mentioned here, he isn't just running for re-election in the Senate right now. Everyone seems to believe that he's running for president.
3: People are already looking around the corner and saying, hey, this guy could be a 2028 contender.
10: Holy. We have our 2028 front runner. They just don't know it yet. And I'm guessing neither do you.
6: And I'm going to go out on a limb saying that I believe him when he said publicly and privately too, right, to folks all over the spectrum, media folks and activists and supporters and you name it, that he is focused on this election and he's not running for president.
11: Let me reiterate, I have zero interest in running for president in 2028, and frankly, zero interest in the 2028 fantasy football right now.
6: If someone like Senator Ossoff wins by a huge margin over Mike Collins in an important battleground state that has tilted both ways the last decade, then yeah, the chatter will not stop. It'll only get louder. And someone who is adept at making the arguments that so many core Democratic voters want to hear about President Trump.
12: This morning, Berean, I'd like to share with you some brief words on the subject of misrule. As we endure the daily spectacle of this broken man and his ruined presidency.
13: This is a government of, by, and for the ultra rich. It is the wealthiest cabinet ever. This is the Epstein class.
6: But at the same time, can win over swing voters like he has in 2021. And he's already seeming like he's making, you know, he's certainly making that outreach to them in 2026. Yeah, you know, I think it'll be the calls could be deafening for Ossoff to run.
7: You think if he does end up there, we'll look back at Natalie Gate as a big moment for him, as a moment where it was just clear that this guy was, you know, had the stuff? Or does this feel like, I don't know, a week and a half out or whatever it is now that it's already kind of fading into the background?
6: The biggest takeaway from that to me was how, and I think Jonathan Martin from Politico was the first to say it, Ossoff was essentially the nation's assignment editor because it spurred, you know, I feel like countless stories for the next week and a half about who Natalie Harp is. It was Ossoff who showed that he has this extraordinary staying power in the media. These rallies have become, he doesn't hold them every day or every week. These are like once every month or so rallies.
13: Because he's like a scandal pinata.
14: Hello, Atlanta!
6: The stagecraft is impressive. You know, he's got these multi-camera shots that are immediately farmed out to all these social media accounts who amplify them.
15: Is it just me or is John Ossoff like so hot?
16: Senator Ossoff,
14: Now I see why all the ladies online call you Senator My Boo.
6: It's very, very impressive how he pulls this off. And they've become these sort of national spectacles that have inevitably given rise to more ruminations about whether he'll run for president or not, but also, of course, boost his campaign itself. So that, to me, was one of the takeaways, that he has this sort of impressive grip on what, you know, not only what the media is covering, but triggering them to cover even more of it.
7: One more time, Greg's podcast is Politically Georgia. You may have heard Georgia's super important this election, the last one, the next one. So is Greg's podcast. And so is this one. Ariana Spuru and Denise Guerra produced it. Jolie Myers edited. David Tadashore and Patrick Boyd mixed it. Gabriel Donatov fact-checked it. I hosted it. I'm Sean Ramasuram. It's Today Explained.

KRX, this is the Moth Radio Hour. I'm Meg Bowles, and in this show, we have stories of rulings, verdicts, and decisions. A school board versus a children's book, a battle to allow black students to enter an Arkansas high school, and a man exiled to

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1: Spinning the rack, looking through the comic books that I wanted to buy before my dad paid for the gas. And he walked up to me and he said, "What you got there?" And I said, "Well, I got a few books. I can't decide on which ones to get." And he said, "Get them all." See, when I was little, I used to think that reading was boring. But it turns out it wasn't boring. I just needed to practice. And my dad figured out to get me to practice, he needed to give me the books that I wanted to read. Captain America, The Avengers, Spider-Man. Y'all, I love Spider-Man. Spider-Man was a nerd just like me. He was smart. I was smart. He married way out of his league. So did I. He could climb walls. I tried too many times and it didn't work. But all of that reading helped me become a better reader. It helped me decide what I wanted to do when I got, you know, when I grow up. I wanted to be a superhero. But sadly, I don't think I would look as good in the tights as they do. So I did the next best thing. If I wanted to be a hero, I decided to go to school and become a school teacher. Mm-hmm. Uh-huh. And like most folks, as soon as I graduated school, there I was running a local restaurant here in town. I enjoyed it. I had regulars who would come see me every day, and I had one regular in particular who showed up one day with a friend. And she and the friend started speaking to me, and it turns out the friend was a principal at a nearby elementary school. She said, "I have a job for you. It's with a first grade class." I said, "Well, okay. I did all my training with fourth grade." She said, "That's not going to be a problem. All you have to promise me is that you just won't quit." And I went and met the class. And after spending about 10 minutes with these friends, I learned what happened to the first two teachers. They were, now I would call it challenging. But every day when I walked into that room, I wasn't going to quit. And I thought about what my second grade teacher used to tell us, that everybody has something to contribute. And I thought that about my class as well. They taught me so many things. They taught me to be patient, and they taught me to, most of all, see the value in every child. And I didn't know it at the time, but they were shaping the type of teacher I would become, but most importantly, the type of parent I would become later on. Fast forward about 7 or 8 years in time, and I have 1, 2, 3 kids now. My two oldest are autistic. They were diagnosed at an early age. My oldest is nonverbal. My son, my middle child, he's a little more verbal. We weren't planning on having a third, and I asked God, "You're giving us a third child? Give me one that can talk, God." And he said, "All right, watch this." Ever since she was born, we always tell folks she was 4 going on 40. And I was going to do with them the same thing that my dad did with me. And I was going to share some of my favorite books with them. So with my son, we got out the Spider-Man comics, and he loved Wonder Woman. With my youngest, she was a reader. I got out Harry Potter, and she loved reading about the Titanic and World War II and nonfiction. But that was okay, because we did find some books that we really enjoyed together. I had heard about a book on Twitter where I talked to a bunch of my teacher friends, and it was called I Need a New Butt by Don McMillan. It was a picture book for kids, and I found a copy at the local Walmart, and I read it to my kids, and they loved it, every second of it. I Need a New Butt, followed by I Broke My Butt. My Butt is Noisy. Yes, my personal favorite. And most recently, we were at the Walmart, and we found a copy of My Butt is So Silly, and we all kind of clamored over who was going to get to grab it off the shelf and read it first. And we got in the car, and we read it on the way home, and we laughed, and we giggled, because kids need those silly books, those funny books. That's what hooks them into being readers and becoming readers. Well, let's fast forward from that time to Read Across America Week, Dr. Seuss's birthday. I was an assistant principal in a school, and my boss asked me to set up a Zoom meeting with 12 second grade classes and a

0: principal of a nearby building who would be their principal next year. I got you. No problem. So all 12 classes logged into the Zoom, and I was the host. And I looked at my watch, and our guest reader was not there. I text her. No answer. I called. Nothing. I told my boss what had happened, and she said, "You go ahead and read." So I turned around and looked in my shelf, and there it was. I needed to hook these kids. I needed them to laugh. I was going to grab "I Need a New Butt" by Don McMillan. And I did. I went through and I showed them the pictures in the book and I read the story to them. And they howled when they saw the little boy slide down the banister and think that he broke his butt because there was a crack in it. They giggled. They giggled when they saw him trying to sell his dog to afford to buy a new butt at the local store. And y'all, they were rolling when he thought about, what if I had a rocket butt that could blast me into outer space? After I finished the story, I saw some of my friends in the hall and they come up and they said, "Mr. Price, we love that story. Thank you so much." It made me feel good. Made my heart, you know, grow 9 sizes that day. And then I was called to the principal's office. Even when you're a grown-up, that's no fun getting called to the principal's office. And my principal, she told me, "Miss Price, we have to talk about that book that you read today. I don't know if it was the most appropriate book. Some parents may complain." And I said, "Well, that's not a problem. I'm so sorry. If someone complains, I'm more than happy to talk to them and apologize." And she said, okay. We'll have to talk about it some more later." So, yes, ma'am. I left her office, and about 15 minutes later, I got called back to her office because the superintendent wanted to see me at the district office. And I drove to the district office on the other side of town and walked into the building. In the conference room with the superintendent and assistant superintendent, and y'all, they let me have it because I chose this book. "Is this the kind of thing you find funny?" I said, "Yes, before I came here, yes." That day, they sent me home, suspended with pay, pending investigation, because parents are going to call. 2 days later, they call me back out to the district office. And y'all, and I was a nervous wreck anyways. I've never been in trouble like that before with these folks, ever. They call me back to the district office, and they came to a decision and said, "Mr. Price, we just can't get past this. I just can't get past why you chose to read this book. It was poor professional judgment, and because of which, we're terminating your contract effective immediately." And I froze. I'm a dad of kids with autism. We don't sleep at night. We just worry with our eyes closed on a normal day. You know, how am I going to pay for therapy, medicine, bill, luxuries like food, lights, and water? They told me, "You could sign this resignation and we can part ways, or you go home and think about it and decide if you want to appeal this. You'll have to find an attorney and we can start an appeal process." And they left me in the room. And I called my wife. I told my wife what had happened. And she said, "We've been married 21 years. If you were wrong, I would tell you you were wrong. But you weren't wrong. So you're not signing that resignation." Thank you. She said, "Pick your head up high. Don't let them see you cry and walk right out of that building and come home." And I did just that. I picked my head up high, didn't let them see me cry, and drove right down the street to the Dollar General for a box of Little Debbie Zebra cakes. It's true. If you're going to eat your emotions, there's no better way than Little Debbie Zebra cakes. Well, after that, my wife and I found an attorney, and we began the appeal process. Y'all, I've never been in trouble before, so this was all new territory for me. But day one of the appeal went a little bit like this. We had an expert witness come to say that reading kids silly books is good pedagogy or teaching. They objected. "We have evidence of other books." Objection. "We have affidavits from other educators." Objection. See a pattern? I learned some interesting things that day that I did not know, like the superintendent had no idea who Shel Silverstein was. Had never heard of No David, had never heard of a Caldecott Award. Or worst off, and this one, my wife grabbed my leg and she'd never heard of Captain Underpants. And most importantly, that day I learned that not one parent complaint was submitted into evidence. Not one. Right? Well, the second day of the appeal was a lot more arduous than I had expected. It was my turn to testify, and they got to ask me questions, and they all but accused me of being a liar, a thief, and a pedophile. It was a terrible, terrible day. The whole process is still ongoing, and just stopping and thinking about it now makes me really sad. I had a friend who came to my house and told me, "Dude, after what happened, I took Walter the farting dog off my shelf and took it home." He's a second grade teacher. I know. And it made me think that, wow, this is a big deal, because teachers like him and teachers like me, they're not going to read those fun, silly books to kids like we want them to. And kids need those books, not just because they're hilarious. No. If you can hook a child with the funny and the silly books and make them think, wow, I want to read that, they'll stick around and read more and find out all of the wonderful things that books can be besides just funny and silly. Some days as a teacher, you feel like Captain America. You're up there smiling, high-fiving, and changing lives. And other days, you're like Peter Parker, sitting in that tiny, broken-down apartment, bandaging your wounds literally and metaphorically and emotionally, wondering, is this all worth it? Am I even making a difference? Why do I do this? And you do it because it is the hardest job in the world, and it's the best job in the world. And now, while we wait for a decision, I'm grateful that I get to sit at home with my three friends. We're reading some Wonder Woman, some Titanic. And my oldest has developed a love for Harry Potter, Lemony Snicket, and Spider-Man. And I get to share those books with those kids today. Thank you.
1: That was former teacher and elementary school principal Toby Price. On April 28, 2022, the school board voted to uphold his termination. There were two votes for, one vote against, and two members who were up for re-election abstained. The ruling cited that Mr. Price was fired on the grounds of incompetence, neglect of duty, and for good cause. According to the appeal ruling, and I quote, "The book depicts images contrary to what the Harrison County School District teaches children. HCSD teaches children to keep their pants up and wear a belt. No sagging pants like the man on page 21. We work really hard to get children to understand that your bottom is your private part and that it is not something you should be out in public sharing." Toby says he feels like he's mourning part of his life that will never be the same, but he is committed to keep fighting. And he's just released his own children's book, The Almost True Adventures of Titus the Monkey, and is currently working on the sequel. I asked Toby what his children thought of the ruling, and he said his youngest daughter said, "Dad, at least you stood up for something. I always knew you'd stand up for books in school. I didn't think it would be that book, but still." Coming up, a story from the front lines of desegregation in 1959, when the Moth Radio Hour continues. 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
5: I'm Scott Tong. 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But as the National Park Service marks its 110th year, it faces the loss of a key federal infrastructure fund. What's at stake? Next time, here and now.
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7: This is the Moth Radio Hour from PRX. I'm Meg Bowles. In 1957, nine black students were enrolled in Central High School in Little Rock, Arkansas. Then Governor Orville Faubus called out the National Guard to prevent the students from attending the school. The story made headlines across the country, and images of the National Guard blocking black students from entering the school were featured on every news outlet. President Eisenhower issued an executive order commanding that the National Guard support the integration efforts. The nine students, who later became known as the Little Rock Nine, were finally allowed to enter the school, but over the course of that academic year, they endured violence and threats. Governor Faubus continued his fight to stop integration, and in September of 1958, he signed an act that, rather than allow black children to be educated with white children, closed all of the high schools. When the schools finally reopened in August of 1959, our next storyteller, Dr. Sybil Jordan Hampton, then 15 years old, followed in the footsteps of the Little Rock Nine and became the only black student in a class of 544 white students. A note to listeners, when Dr. Hampton shared the story of her experience, she quoted some offensive language that was used against her. From a main stage we produced in partnership with Seattle Arts and Lectures, here's Dr. Sybil Jordan Hampton.
8: In 1982, I lived and worked in New Rochelle, New York. One day, I got a letter from the Little Rock Central High School class of 1962 inviting me to participate in the 20th reunion. To put it mildly, I was shocked because over those 20 years, I had never heard anything about a reunion, had heard nothing from my classmates. And to be perfectly frank, I had no desire to go into that school again or to be with those people. But this letter presented me with a challenge and an opportunity. As I thought about going back to the scene of the crime. During 1957-58, the Little Rock Nine encountered many trials and tribulations. I was aware of what they encountered because I saw things on ABC, NBC, CBS, read articles in national magazines and in our local newspaper. I was aware of the harassment, the bullying, the physical violence. And at the end of all of this, Governor Orville Faubus declared that the 1958-59 school year would not be, and he closed all three high schools in Little Rock. The NAACP Legal Defense Fund was very active and pursuing this matter in federal courts, and there was finally a decision that the schools would reopen in fall 1959. And I, along with four other students, were selected to begin the school desegregation yet again. As a frolicking junior high school student, I walked every day with my friends to our all-black junior high school, laughing and talking, and we went right in front of Central High School most days. But on that first day that I began high school, my father stayed home from work, and after breakfast he prayed. And he prayed for me to to be calm, to be brave, and to remember that the Lord was my shepherd and would take care of me. And then I waited for Reverend J.F. Henderson and his son Frank and Sandra Johnson to come and pick me up so that we could drive the 6 blocks from my house to Little Rock Central High School. As we drove, there was just no talking in the car, and I wondered, what's going to happen? And I also wondered how it was going to be for me, because I was going to be alone, and there was not another black student in the 10th grade, and I was 15 years old. When we got to the school, we looked out, and there were no crowds, and the press was not visible. And so I thought, we're not going to at least have to fight our way into the school today. And as we went along this really lovely winding sidewalk to the steep, stately stairs to the school, it became clear that from top to bottom, there were Arkansas National Guardsmen standing. And I thought, are they here because they're going to have to come into the school to, you know, rescue us? And I was very, very frazzled as I walked up those steps past all those Arkansas National Guardsmen, wondering if they really would be willing to protect us. At the front door, we were met by the principal, Mr. Matthews, and by the assistant principal, Mrs. Elizabeth Huckabee. She, and only she, greeted us very warmly. We went to her office. She explained our schedules, gave us instructions on how to move around the building, and would be taking us to our homerooms. There was no one in the halls because we did not come to the school until after the school day had begun. We went to my homeroom on the first floor in the northeast corner of the building, and as we got near the door, I noted there was a door to the outside, and I thought, okay. And it was really second nature for me to look for an escape route. My homeroom teacher was at the door. She pointed me to my seat in the middle row. We were all seated alphabetically. And I knew that she wasn't going to be my ally. When the bell rang for the first class period to begin, I was more than apprehensive because I was going to be in the hallway with all these students for the first time. And I was alone, and I was 15 years old. My parents had reminded me that as I went out into the hallway, that I needed to hold my head up, that I needed to be very aware of everything that was going on around me, but that I always needed to look straight ahead, that I should never cry. As I went down the hall, I could hear this echo, and the echo was, a nigger is coming. There's a nigger coming. And then the students moved to the sides toward the wall, and they cleared a path so that no one was near me as I walked alone. This only went on for a week or two, and then it stopped. But what happened is that no one looked at me, no one smiled at me, and no one regarded me positively. In my homeroom, the same homeroom for 3 years, the only time any student in that room ever heard my voice was when it was my turn to read the Bible after the Pledge of Allegiance to the flag. I always read Psalm 121 as a witness. I will lift my eyes to the hills from whence cometh my strength. My strength comes from the Lord who made heaven and earth. It was striking to discover that over 3 years, nothing changed. That I was actually shunned. We were shunned. And I felt that I was treated like a ghost. but most of all, treated as if I didn't matter. So when May 1962 came around, I was really ready to dance a jig. I was so happy because the goal we had was to be successful as students and to be successful in staying the course, and to also to demonstrate that as foot soldiers, that we were very proudly standing on the shoulders of the warrior Little Rock Nine. There were 544 people in my graduating class, and I was the only black student. Graduation took place in Quigley Stadium, which is the football stadium. I had never been in Quigley Stadium because by law, we were not, as black students, permitted to attend any activities, sports. We were not allowed to be on any sports teams and could not be in any clubs or organizations. That evening, only our parents could come, no family or friends, because they felt there might be violence. It was just me. But there were police ringed around the outside and inside. I walked across the stage, and as usual, there was just silence around me. And then some wiseacre guy yelled out, "There goes Black Beauty." And I thought, from first to last, only insults. As I sat down, the students around me were talking about graduating, and they were talking about whom they were going to miss. And I thought, not a damn soul. I'm not going to miss anybody, and I certainly don't plan to ever be here in this space ever again in my life. And then I am in 1982 with this letter inviting me to the 20th anniversary. And I talked to my parents about it, and I said, I really think that I need to go back to see what has happened. What is it like? And I told my parents, I want you to come and go with me, because they could never come into the school. They were not permitted to come into the school. And so I said, I want you to see this cast of characters who were around me. But also, I just want to have this moment that you can be in that building with me. And so I flew from New York, and I said, we'll just go to the banquet. There were some other activities, and the banquet was in the school in the cafeteria. We arrived, and we were met at the door by a guy from my homeroom who had never spoken to me before, as was true with everybody else in the homeroom. And he said, hi, I'm so glad you're here, and I'm responsible for you being invited. I wanted you to come. He said, but everybody else in the class is uncomfortable, and so they will not sit with you and your parents. And I was, there was a part of me that was really quite, I was going, what the hell am I paying? And my parents gave me the eye. And so we proceeded to go in and to sit with Ron. But during the course of the dinner, students came over. And some students said that they really regretted never reaching out to me. And other students congratulated me on being very brave to come to a place where people had treated me as if I didn't matter and they didn't want me. And I thought, that's an understatement. Okay. I did get an award that evening for being the most educated. But I had failed to note that there was going to be a sock hop. And some of the people who had been friendly to me were very insistent that I needed to come to the sock hop, stay for the sock hop, because during the course of our time at Central, we had never had the opportunity to together. And I'm thinking, but my parents gave me another eye. And so I stayed for some of the sock hop, and actually it was, you know, it was okay. But I was very fatigued, and so we went home early. On the way home, I was talking to my parents, and I said, when we first arrived, what I was reminded of is that you can pass laws, but you can't legislate things of the heart. And that which matters to me and that which makes me matter as a person has everything with things of the heart. And that rather than getting stuck there, I also learned this wonderful lesson about the power of one. And that was that Ron was with us and he gave others an opportunity to be less cowardly. But I also thought, okay, as a result of all of this, I have learned that roses do grow in concrete and that I have to have the strength to keep looking.
9: Dr. Sybil Jordan Hampton graduated and went on to earn a bachelor's degree from Earlham College in Indiana, a master's degree in elementary education from the University of Chicago, and a master's and doctorate from the Teachers College, Columbia University in New York City. She then went on to have a career as a higher education administrator, a leader in philanthropy, and as a political advisor. In 1996, Dr. Hampton moved back to Little Rock to serve as president of the Winthrop Rockefeller Foundation, which focuses on racial and social justice. Since returning to Little Rock, Dr. Hampton has become more involved with the Little Rock Central High class of 1962. She's attended other reunions and has recently been helping out with the planning for the 60th, which she will be attending. Dr. Hampton now refers to Ron Hughes, who she mentioned in the story, and his wife, Catherine, as dear friends. You can find out more about Dr. Hampton and any of the storytellers you hear in this hour by visiting our website, themoth.org. Coming up, Soviet prison camps, the KGB, and a mugshot when the Moth Radio Hour continues.

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3: This is the Moth Radio Hour from PRX. I'm Meg Bowles, and our final story in this hour comes from Victor Levenstein. He shared it in an evening we produced at the Walter Kerr Theater in New York City. Here's Victor, live at the Moth.
8: In the spring of 1944, in the Soviet Union, when I was 21 years old, I was arrested by the KGB and brought to the main political prison in the Soviet Union, the infamous Lubyanka prison in Moscow. A bunch of people in the uniform of KGB made me face the wall, strip searched me, cut my hair, took my fingerprints, and then, with hands behind my back, I was led to an adjoining room. There was an old-fashioned wooden camera on a tripod. In front of this camera was a chair for the prisoner being photographed. The photographer took a picture, then chair was turned, the second picture in profile was taken, and I was led out of the room. Then the interrogation started. Together with 12 of my friends, I was charged with conspiracy to assassinate Stalin. It was absurd. Nobody even thought about plotting to kill Stalin. Our real guilt was that we were well-educated and smart youngsters. We read a lot, and we read good books, including American, Hemingway, Faulkner, Steinbeck, and we learned from this book that there was a free world behind the border of our country, that there are free people out there, and that we live in the closed totalitarian state. Free thinking, free talking were crimes in the Stalin Soviet Union. So I found myself in the Lubyanka prison. I was taken to a tiny cell, 4 by 5 feet, with no windows. The sleep was prohibited by the daytime, and the questioning was going on the whole night. Under this sleep deprivation, and under the hail of curses and threats and insults, 7 of my friends confessed in plotting assassination of Stalin. It was not the best time of my life at all. After sleepless days and nights, I was in semi-conscious state. My will was always broken, and I confessed, but I confessed only in being an anti-Soviet person. But gathered somehow my rest of my strength and refused these charges of terrorist activity against Stalin. I was sent to a labor camp for 5 years. Being an engineering student at the time, I lied that I am an engineer. And this lie saved my life because it made me valuable for them. So I survived. And 5 years later, in the spring of 1949, my prison term was coming to an end. Couple of days before my release, I met Alexei Kravtsov. He was a senior work assigner, and I had met him before in another prison. See, he was a nice guy, young, couple of years maybe older than me, smart, energetic, businesslike, the former military pilot, a captain, convicted for some misconduct. He was not a political prisoner. And because of this, he was given this job. In fact, camp commander deputy. And he lives in separate tiny room, fenced off the barrack. He invited me to celebrate my release. We ate, talked, and at one point he said, if I would like to see my personal file. He had taken it out of the office in because my order for my release has been issued for the next day. In my file, there was my verdict and the mugshot made in Lubyanka prison, face and profile. The picture got loose from my file and needed to be glued back in. I look at the picture. It accompanied me on all my journey through three prisons, three transit prisons, three labor camps. I just felt that I wanted to have it badly. And I asked Alexei if he would give me the photograph. I was thinking, asking the photographer in the camp. I knew him. Maybe he can make me a copy. And I said that original I will return to him. Alexei said, were you crazy? Who can make you a copy? It's official photograph. For this copy, this guy can have a new prison term together with me. But I said, let me try. Let me try, and I promise you that I'll bring you the picture back in any event, first thing in the morning. So he gave me the picture, the photo. I ran to photographer, but no matter how I tried to persuade him to make a copy, he refused. It was too dangerous. In the morning, after the signal to wake up, I ran to Alexei to return the picture. A cluster of people was standing at the entrance to his room. I made my way through the crowd. Alexei was lying in bed, face down. The pillows and sheets were red with blood, and an axe was sticking out of Alexei's head. A lot of hardened criminals was serving time in the same camp. I was thinking, poor Alexei, just a few hours ago we talked about our future life on outside, sitting on the very bed where he lay dead now. And then I realized that I still have the picture. And I decided that my file will manage without it just fine. But the problem was how to smuggle it out of the prison. I knew that they will search me very carefully before my release. So I developed a plan. The water supply to camp was brought in water tank trucks. And I knew one of truck driver. So I gave him the picture and arranged to take it from him, get it from him on outside after my release. And the plan worked, and I got my picture. after 5 years in prison camp, I was sent to exile for life. So I found myself in the godforsaken place named Ekibastuz in north eastern Kazakhstan. There, this, the place didn't exist on geographical maps at the time. There was no city, no settlements, nothing. The only big construction site nearby. So I was allowed to live there. I had good job at this construction project, but there was no hope to continue my education, to get engineering degree, to return to normal life. 4 years in my exile, friendly cosmic forces intervened in my fate. Stalin kicked the bucket. He died. People was mourning, but for me, spring wasn't there. And soon after his death, the general amnesty was announced, and my exile was over. Yeah. I came back to Moscow, and at this time, Stalin was still lying in mausoleum, and I wanted to see him in the coffin. For me, Stalin was personification of all evil. I knew that millions of people, of innocent people, were shot. Millions died in labor camps, murdered by back-breaking work and hunger and cold. I was thinking about my father, who died in the labor camp behind the polar circle. Score of my friends and relatives with the same destiny. 9 years of my life. I just wanted to see him in the coffin. When I saw him, Stalin's appearance disappointed me. I was expecting to see the devil, Lucifer. But in front of me, in glass coffin, laid very ordinary mustached man with low forehead and pockmarked face. But the point was not his appearance, but the fact that I saw him dead in the coffin. My life after Stalin's death, Soviet power was there and KGB was there. And living in Moscow, I had strange feeling from time to time that my free life was kind of temporary or something. Especially I felt it when I walk close to the KGB headquarters in Moscow. And I had this feeling that I belong there. And the fact that I'm walking as a free man because of somebody's oversight. And sooner or later, they will catch me. We immigrated to the United States in 1980. And this feeling disappeared only when I first time walked on Florida beach and saw the Atlantic. I told myself, look, the ocean is between me and KGB. I am finally safe. When we immigrated, the country we were living was still the Soviet Union. And I knew that all our belongings were checking very carefully. And I didn't have even hope to take my precious Lubyanka mugshot with me. It was illegal. It was property of KGB. So I left the picture with my cousin. Couple of years later, I received a letter with Belgium address. My KGB photograph was in the letter. My cousin, an avid stamp collector, met Belgium stamp fan at the philatelic show in Moscow and asked him to send it to me to America. Now, since that, this picture hangs in my house and reminds me daily that I survived deadly Soviet prisons and labor camps, that Stalin has been dead for 69 years and I am still alive. This summer, in 3 months, God willing, I turn 100. Could you imagine my shock and frustration at this passage of my life, seeing as a former KGB officer being president of Russia, unleashing unjust, deadly war on Ukraine. I was born in Ukraine. I was born in beautiful southern city of Nikolaev. The best time of my life, my childhood, I spent in Ukraine. And I see it was going on as a KGB man trying to bring free Ukraine back to the prison camp of the Soviet Union. My heart is with brave men and women of Ukraine, and that's why I decided to tell you this story. Thank you. Thank you. Thank you. Thank you.
3: Viktor Levenstein was born in Ukraine in 1922. He immigrated with his family to the U.S. in 1980 at the age of 58 and started a successful career designing underground mining machinery and received 3 U.S. patents. After retiring, Viktor wrote 2 books in Russian and recently published a book in English entitled 13 Nasty Little Snakes, The Case of Stalin's Assassins. Viktor says, as a 7-year-old, he was lazy, and his parents insisted he read. That's when he found the Three Musketeers and understood that reading was one of the greatest joys of his life. As he got older, he would read and exchange books with his friends, which led him to discovering a world beyond the Soviet Union, which eventually made him a threat to and target of the KGB. Recent polls now show that the popularity for the Russian dictator Joseph Stalin, who was responsible for the deaths of millions of Soviets, is rising again, thanks in part to his greatest admirer, the former KGB officer, Vladimir Putin. To find out more about Viktor and how you can support the people of Ukraine, go to our website, themoth.org. That's it for this episode of the Moth Radio Hour. We hope you'll join us again next time.

0: This episode of the Moth Radio Hour was produced by me, Jay Allison, Catherine Burns, and Meg Bowles, who also hosted and directed the stories in the show. Co-producer is Vicky Merrick, associate producer Emily Couch. The rest of the Moth leadership team includes Sarah Haberman, Sarah Austin Jeunesse, Jennifer Hickson, Kate Tellers, Jennifer Birmingham, Marina Kluche, Suzanne Rust, Brandon Grant, Inga Gladowski, Sarah Jane Johnson, and Aldi Kaza. Moth stories are true, as remembered and affirmed by the storytellers. Our theme music is by The Drift. Other music in this hour from Julian Lage and Chris Eldridge, Rhiannon Giddens, The Westerlies, and Mola Dusty Chabok. 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
6: Faster and deadlier than ever, Ebola is spreading in the Democratic Republic of the Congo. What's fueling the spread and how can it be contained? From WAMU and NPR in Washington, this is 1A. Hi, I'm Jen White. A rare new strain of Ebola has killed more than 2,500 people in 3 months. It's on track to be deadlier than any previous outbreak. It's raging against a background of rebel threats, displacement, and other disease outbreaks. But a new vaccine may offer hope. We speak with global health experts, nurses, doctors, and reporters on the ground and look at solutions. Plus, how have cuts by the Trump administration left the DRC more vulnerable to disease? Email us your questions about the outbreak, 1A at WAMU.org.
7: Live from NPR News in Washington, I'm Ryland Barton. The late South Carolina Republican Senator Lindsey Graham's sister Darlene has won the nomination to run for a full term in the Senate. That's according to a race call from the Associated Press.
8: I continue to miss Lindsey every day, and there is still a big hole in my heart. But I know he's looking down right now, very proud of everyone in this room.
7: Darlene Graham was appointed by the governor to serve out the remainder of her brother's term. Her win came after an endorsement from President Trump backing her over more experienced members of his party's establishment. She'll run against Democratic physician Annie Andrews in the general election this November.
9: Oh, sometimes I go walking through fields where we walk.
7: Country music legend Dolly Parton has died. She was 80 years old, a prodigious and hardworking singer, songwriter, actress, and businesswoman. Parton was also a powerful advocate for literacy. Through her Imagination Library, kids 5 and younger can receive a free book each month. NPR's Andrew Limbong has more on the program's legacy.
10: Hello, kiddies. You want me to read a book to you?
11: This is Dolly Parton at an event at the Library of Congress celebrating the Imagination Library sending out 100 million books. That was back in 2018. Now that number is over 330 million. The program started small in 1995, covering Parton's home county in East Tennessee. Parton has said that she was inspired by her father, who couldn't read or write. Since then, the Imagination Library has collaborated with local nonprofits and governments to expand access across the country and beyond too, including Canada, the UK, Ireland, and Australia. At that Library of Congress event, she said that her goal was to deliver 1 billion books to kids. Andrew Limbaugh, NPR News.
7: Global ocean temperatures have hit a record high, according to European forecasters. That's having major effects on marine ecosystems around the world, as NPR's Lauren Sommer reports.
12: The temperature at the surface of the ocean is now about 70 degrees on average, outside of the polar regions. That's the highest in almost 50 years of record keeping, according to the Copernicus Climate Change Service, which is run by the European Union. There are two big reasons why. First, as the atmosphere has gotten hotter from burning fossil fuels, most of that heat has been absorbed by the ocean. Second, a strong El Niño has developed, which is a natural climate pattern that heats up the planet. Warmer oceans can affect fisheries around the world. It's also threatening many coral reefs, which are highly vulnerable to heat. Lauren Sommer, NPR News.
7: SpaceX plans to spend $100 billion to build a new spaceport in Louisiana to launch rockets. The spaceport would be located on 125,000 acres of land along Louisiana's southern coast. State officials say it would be the company's fourth and largest launch site, playing a key role in ramping up missions of its reusable Starship launch system. This is NPR. In a legal filing, the DOJ argues that if President Trump's name isn't on the Kennedy Center in Washington, D.C., donor money will dry up and it will close. A board of Trump's appointees has been trying to add his name to the center that was established as a memorial to President John F. Kennedy. It's fallen on hard times during Trump's second administration, with several artists canceling performances and attendance dropping. The life expectancy of the average American has rebounded to pre-pandemic levels, NPR's Rob Stein reports.
13: The CDC's National Center for Health Statistics says the average baby born in 2024 could be expected to live to age 79. That's because life expectancy inched up again between 2023 and 2024, marking the third annual increase in a row. The increase to 79 slightly surpasses the average life expectancy before the pandemic, and was due to a combined drop in deaths from COVID-19, as well as drops in unintentional injuries like drug overdoses, heart disease, cancer, and homicides. While the rebound is good news, U.S. life expectancy still trails other rich countries like Canada, Japan, and the U.K. Rob Stein, NPR News.
7: The Southeastern Conference of College Sports has passed a rule banning athletes who have played for pro teams. The SEC joins the Big Ten Conference after this month's surge of pro players trying to return to college. It comes after court rulings and as name, image, likeness earnings make college sports more lucrative for some players. This is NPR News.
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6: This is 1A. I'm Jen White. Today, we take you to the Democratic Republic of the Congo, home to more than 100 million people. The country is now more than 3 months into fighting the fastest-growing Ebola outbreak in history.
16: It's already the second biggest Ebola epidemic on record, and it's moving faster than any previous Ebola outbreak. At its current pace, it's on track to eclipse the West.

0: Ella Bicknell there, looking back on the life of Dolly Parton with the aid of the music of Dolly Parton. We are going to stick with this story for a little bit more, because since the news of Dolly Parton's death broke, fans have been gathering at various places, one of them being the star she was given on the Hollywood Walk of Fame in Los Angeles in 1984. Our correspondent, Shaima Khalil, spoke to me from there.
1: It's a big gathering at Dolly Parton's star here on Hollywood Boulevard. The star is barely visible, I tell you, because it is almost covered entirely now with bouquets of flowers, with pictures of Dolly Parton, with tributes and messages. One is saying goodbye to our beloved American icon. Another one with her picture saying, "We will always love you, Dolly." And there's a box of Dolly.

0: Robin Young. A herd of 100 life-size sculptured elephants is traveling the world to raise animal awareness, and people are falling in love.
1: It's just, elephants are amazing creatures. They are as smart as us, and maybe even kind of smarter than us, because they go in a herd, they protect each other.
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5: 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What's at stake? 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
6: 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I'm Michelle Martin.
7: And I'm Steve Inskeep. Dolly Parton has died at the age of 80. She was a singer, a celebrity, a sex symbol. But above all, Dolly Parton was a songwriter, a storyteller. And reporter Julie Height has her story.
8: In my Tennessee mountain home.
9: In Parton's songs, stage banter, and interviews, she always presented herself as a humble yet audacious mountain dreamer made good. 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
9: The National Park Service is facing the loss of a key federal infrastructure fund. 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
11: Good morning, I'm Steve Inskeep. The Spanish town of Buñol will be messy today. 7 truckloads of tomatoes were delivered in preparation for La Tomatina, the world's largest food fight. Around 22,000 people will chuck tomatoes at each other and paint the town red. People fly in from all over the world for this. No winner, no prize. When it's over, contestants can clean up and sit down to a meal. Hopefully there is no shortage of ketchup. It's Morning Edition.
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11: 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I'm Steve Inskeep.
13: And I'm Michelle Martin. Good morning. With the start of the academic year, several schools in Georgia, Florida, and Colorado are testing out new safety devices, drones. They're designed to confront a school shooter before police arrive. The drones can deploy strobe lights, sirens, and pepper gel. They can break windows, and as a last resort, they can ram into a threat.
14: The drones live in boxes that look like air conditioning boxes up near the ceiling, similar to the sprinkler system.
13: That's Justin Marston. He's CEO of Mithril Defense, which makes the Campus Guardian Angel drone system for schools.
14: And they only come out when a teacher or member of staff has said that there's an imminent threat to life. And then they're flown by our elite drone pilots who are based in Austin under the direction of our tactical teams.
13: Marston says drones can move faster than a human officer on site can and take greater risks. And he says schools will provide his team with live security camera footage, which they'll use to support officers responding to the scene in real time.
14: And we talk to them through an earpiece so they know what they're walking into. And we want to degrade that shooter as much as possible to minimize the chance that an officer makes a mistake in the heat of the moment.
13: To help us assess this technology, we called Kenneth Trump. He's president of the consulting group National School Safety and Security Services. He has a doctorate in education and a long background in school security. And for the record, he's not related to the president. I asked Mr. Trump what he thinks of drones in schools.
15: It's well intended, but I'm concerned that it's not well thought out for a pre-K through 12 education system. The best school security systems walk the hallways, know the kids, and can make decisions in real time. The bottom line is schools are not battlefields.
13: Hmm. What I really think I hear you saying is that relationships are actually the most important school safety device, the relationships between the kids and the adults and the kids and each other.
15: That's absolutely accurate. $1 million spent on technology won't compensate for weak supervision, a lack of connectedness and relationships with kids, limited support services for kids, or the inability to intervene directly on site to prevent an incident before it escalates to violence.
13: To that end, like a board member of a Colorado school that is implementing the drones told the Colorado Sun that they're meant to bridge that gap before the cops get there. What about that argument?
15: I understand the intention, but nothing beats a human on the front lines. A school resource officer's in our schools, and there's no guarantee that this is going to work beyond demonstrations, and the potential unintended consequences are really too great.
13: Do you see a tendency on the part of schools to try to lean into technology as a solution to what you are identifying as relationship problems?
15: Absolutely. And that often results in target hardening. There's a role for some technology, and certainly. But what's happened now is this is an industry that's multi-billion with a B dollars a year. Administrators are bombarded with all this marketing of promises that many times are questionable. But if we had a solution, we wouldn't be having this conversation now, because this complex, wicked problem would have been solved decades ago.
13: That's Kenneth Trump of the consulting group National School Safety and Security Services. For his part, CEO Justin Marston notes that Campus Guardian Angel has been tested in joint exercises with a Texas school district and the FBI.
14: Whenever we've done a demonstration with law enforcement, every one of the officers who has seen this live would absolutely want drones as their wingmen.
13: And one day he sees potential for the drones to expand beyond schools, saying they can help, quote, anywhere there's a mass gathering, unquote. This is NPR News.
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4: Live from NPR News in Washington, I'm Dave Mattingly. Senator Darlene Graham is the winner of South Carolina's Republican Senate primary runoff. The sister of the late Senator Lindsey Graham defeated Congressman Ralph Norman and will face Democratic nominee Annie Andrews in November. Former State Senator Mike Mazie is celebrating a win in Oklahoma's Republican gubernatorial primary runoff. He narrowly defeated the state's Attorney General, Gettner Drummond. Mazie was backed by President Trump. The Secret Service says it's aware of an Iranian state media video threatening the life of President Trump's son, Barron. NPR's Franco Ordonez has more.
5: The video released by Iran state media purports to track the movements of the president's 20-year-old son. It opens by asking, where and how should we kill Barron Trump? Nate Herring, a spokesman for the Secret Service, told NPR that, quote, the U.S. Secret Service is aware of the video and investigates anything that can be perceived as a threat toward our protectees. Those protectees, of course, include the president himself as well as members of his immediate family. Herring went on to say that out of concern for operational security, the Secret Service would not be further discussing matters of protective intelligence. Franco Ordonez, NPR News, The White House.
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6: Live from WGCU News, I'm John Davis. Florida's GOP gubernatorial nominee Byron Donalds has tapped State Senator Brian Avila of Miami as his running mate. The 42-year-old Avila was elected to the House in 2014 and served 8 years there before moving to the Senate in 2022. He was born in Hialeah and went to the University of Miami and later received master's degrees in criminal justice and public administration from Florida International University. Donalds highlighted Avila's background as the son of immigrants from Cuba who fled the communist government and compared it with his Democratic opponent, former Congressman David Jolly, who will share a ticket with U.S. Senate Democratic nominee Angie Nixon, a member of the Democratic Socialists of America.
7: They have embraced socialism, and that socialism is not going to allow for Florida to thrive.
6: Avila is also a captain in the Florida National Guard and serves as dean of the School of Criminal Justice at Doral College.
8: We have a state to defend and a future to build. And together with Byron Donalds as our next governor of the great state of Florida, we are going to keep Florida free, keep Florida conservative.
6: Before the primary, Jolly picked former U.S. Representative Gwen Graham as his running mate, and both have rejected the socialist label. In reaction to the announcement, Jolly said the race won't be about Donald's relationship with Avila, but rather his relationship with President Donald Trump. Deltona is hiking up the city's maximum financial penalties for animal cruelty and abandonment. Central Florida Public Media's Molly Durag reports commissioners voted unanimously to approve the ordinance earlier this week.
9: Before, Deltona's maximum allowable fine for someone facing a third animal abandonment offense was $500. Now it will be $7,500. The higher penalty amounts align with a new state law allowing for local governments to enact harsher punishments for animal cruelty. Both the state law and Deltona's new ordinance will take effect October 1st. The new law also creates new third-degree felony offenses for adults who either entice someone under the age of 18 to intentionally harm an animal or harm the animal themselves in the presence of a minor. In Orlando, I'm Molly Durig.
6: Sunny skies this morning with increasing clouds and a chance of scattered thunderstorms this afternoon. 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
10: It's Morning Edition from NPR News. I'm Steve Inskeep.
11: And I'm Michelle Martin. Good morning. The Trump administration is preparing to revoke up to 200,000 immigration visas.
10: If the United States really revoked that many, it would be the largest revocation effort in U.S. history. Immigration attorneys are questioning how much it would really affect immigrants.
11: NPR immigration correspondent Sergio Martinez-Beltran is here now to talk more about this. Good morning, Sergio.
12: Good morning, Michelle.
11: So why does the government want to revoke so many visas?
12: The Trump administration says they are tackling immigration fraud, and the State Department is working with the Department of Homeland Security to identify and revoke the visas of immigrants who came to the U.S. for tourism and business and later claimed asylum. Tom Pigott, a spokesperson for the State Department, says getting a visa to later seek asylum is fraud. And that's because people applying for a tourist visa have to say why they're coming to the U.S. And the government is arguing that if the person did not tell the immigration officer they were planning on claiming asylum, they have essentially lied. And that's enough to revoke a visa.
11: Do we have a sense of how many people will be affected?
12: You know, Pigott says that 200,000 revocations will not happen in one fell swoop, but on a rolling basis. Still, Michelle, for many immigration attorneys, this latest move is performative. Here's what California-based attorney Nicolette Glazer told me.
13: This is a completely empty effort. It doesn't have any consequences. The way I understand the law and the way the law has been applied since at least I started practicing, which was about 25 years ago, this revocation of a visa has zero relevance for anything that can happen on this side of the entry, meaning with respect to status, any applications for relief or anything like that.
12: If an immigrant overstays their short-term visa, they are already breaking the law. So this new policy is just revoking visas that are already invalid.
11: So Sergio, circling back to something the administration has said regarding fraud, is it true that fraud is rampant in immigration?
12: So fraud does happen in the immigration system. People sometimes misrepresent material facts to get a benefit or a status they would not be eligible for otherwise. And there's this narrative out there that people apply for asylum to buy time and be able to eventually adjust their status. But even a report from the Government Accountability Office from 2015 shows that termination of asylum cases due to fraud are extremely rare. The State Department, though, has been using the specific case of Beto Coral. He's a Colombian national who came to the U.S. in 2015, and a few months before his stay was set to expire, he applied for asylum.
11: But that suggests that people's status could change while they're here, couldn't it? I mean, that circumstances could lead them to become targeted in such a way that would lead them to apply for asylum. But having said that, could this policy change lead to more people being arrested?
12: Yeah, presumably. For the last year and a half, the Trump administration has been trying to arrest, detain, and deport as many immigrants as possible, even when they are legally present in the U.S. or in the process of adjusting their status. Last month, Michelle, the Trump administration arrested nearly 50,000 immigrants. That's a monthly record in the second Trump term, according to an analysis by the Associated Press of arrest data. Many of these arrests have happened through partnerships between ICE and local law enforcement agencies across the country, which is a low-profile strategy that has proven to be very effective.
11: That is NPR's Sergio Martinez-Beltran. Sergio, thank you.
12: You're welcome.
10: Let's talk about this some more now with Tommy Pigott, who is the State Department spokesman. Welcome back to the program.
14: Thanks for having me on.
10: Would you give me an idea of what it is that the government is trying to accomplish with this move?
14: The primary objective here is to cut down on fraud, to make sure that when people indicate something to us when they apply for a visa, that when they're here, they abide by the terms of that visa. One of the things that was just described was saying, if someone's applying for a tourist or business visa, that itself is temporary by its nature. It's given under the expectation and the clear expectation that someone returns home. So if they come to the United States and present something different, apply for a permanent status, that indicates a misrepresentation to the consular officer that was made. And therefore, could be grounds for looking at that and saying, is a revocation appropriate of that visa?
10: I could definitely imagine somebody planning in advance to get a tourist visa and then apply for asylum later. But we can also imagine in a fast-changing world that someone came to the United States and then needed to apply for asylum. Are you going to presume that people committed fraud if this pattern comes up at all?
14: Well, look, asylum cases will still be adjudicated. That's something that happens through DHS. But fundamentally, once again, if someone indicates a desire to stay permanently in the United States, then that visa, which is given on the express condition that someone's going to be returning home after a certain period of time, is no longer applicable.
10: As you know, many non-citizens here, such as some of these visa holders, I would presume, are connected to U.S. citizens. The asylum seeker is their brother or their cousin or, in some cases, even their employee, someone close to them. What do you say to American citizens who may feel their lives are disrupted by this move?
14: Well, again, fundamentally, this is meant to ensure that if someone is here on a short-term visa but indicates a desire to stay permanently, then that short-term visa no longer reflects actually what their desire is here. But it is important to point out, and this is something the Deputy Secretary has spoken to, that we do see a large number of frivolous asylum claims. Part of what we want to do here is make sure we have a system in place that is able to properly go through both asylum claims, properly give people visas that actually apply to their circumstances. I think that's a common sense approach. Let's just make sure we actually have an appropriate understanding of who's actually in this country.
10: Many people voted for President Trump on immigration issues, and what they wanted was for serious criminals to be removed from the country. And some people expressed concern that the immigration sweep has gone far beyond that. What would you say to people who might look at this and think this is just another way of going after somebody who has a technical paperwork problem?
14: I think the way that you ensure that you have a system that both works but also has a secure border, both at the southwest border but also who we're allowing legally, is to have consistency, is to make sure that laws are enforced, enforced fairly, enforced across the board. And that's what we're doing. I would also note that much of what we're doing from visas has to do with revoking visas from people with criminal activity, including DUIs, assaults, and thefts. So, of course, we're going after those that are breaking the law, undermining our national security. But importantly, to have a system that functions, we need systems that make sense, and we need to cut down on fraud and abuse. And that's exactly what we're committed to do.
10: Is part of the larger goal here to tell the world or potential asylum seekers, listen, we're just not open, we're not available to you?
14: Part of the goal here is certainly to say, if you are intending on misrepresenting yourself to the United States, there will be consequences. So that is certainly part of the goal.
10: But do I understand the larger picture here? The United States is also pausing asylum interviews, limiting the kinds of refugees that would be welcome in the United States, in some cases saying only people from South Africa would be welcome, that sort of thing.
14: Look, when it comes to each one of these different statuses, we did see under the previous administration what was, in our view, an abuse of many of these legal pathways. And part of what we have to have here is a reevaluation. That is true. Making sure that we're bringing to an end the era of mass migration, which we view as not helping the United States, not helping people, but actually helping to facilitate a lot of the insidious actors that work to profit off of mass migration. So we're going to make sure that we have policies in place that bring the era of mass migration to an end. And that includes, in our view, certain pathways that were quote unquote legal pathways, but that we viewed were abused by the previous administration. And we view are bringing back more into line what they were meant to do historically, meant to do in law, meant to do in practice.
10: Tommy Pigott is the State Department spokesman. Thanks for your time.
14: Thanks for having me on.
15: I set out to get you with a fine tooth comb.
10: This is NPR News.
6: 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I'm John Davis. Ahead, we've all heard concerns about AI taking jobs, but what about the tax revenue that comes with jobs? If robots replace workers, who pays payroll taxes? It's a problem that experts warn needs to be addressed now before AI disrupts federal, state, and local budgets. Details in the Marketplace Morning Report coming your way in about 8 minutes. Sunny skies this morning with increasing clouds and a chance of scattered thunderstorms this afternoon, highs in the lower 90s. There's a chance of scattered thunderstorms continuing this evening, becoming partly cloudy after midnight with lows in the mid-70s. It's 78 degrees in Sarasota at 6:43. Good morning.
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18: I'm Scott Tong. America's national parks, Yosemite, Acadia, Shenandoah, are some of the most stunning places. But as the National Park Service marks its 110th year, it faces the loss of a key federal infrastructure fund. What's at stake? 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
6: Live from WGCU News, I'm John Davis. With a continued rise in inflation, even the costs of owning a dog continue to soar. According to the American Kennel Club, the average pet owner spends $2,500 each year in veterinary services, food, and toys. 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On WGCU-TV's Southwest Florida in Focus, Kate Cronin recently spoke with the founder of Strut Animal Mobility, Dr. Kelly Fishman, to break down the dog technology that is worth the investment for your pooch.
19: For the people in Florida, keeping your dog cool in the summer is vital. From pet shoes to cooling gear, what are some of the things you think every pet owner should have when it comes to beating the summer heat?
20: So everybody knows the obvious, which is to take your dog out during the cooler parts of the day, especially morning and evening. Staying off the hot pavement is a good idea. Walking on grass or, sand, just because the hot asphalt can get really too hot for their paws. Some things parents don't know is that the humid days, so where there's high humidity, your dog is actually at a higher risk for heat stroke than if it's less humid. So be especially wary on those days. And that's a lot of things that something that people don't know is that humidity affects their ability to pant and reduce their body heat more so than the actual temperature in Fahrenheit.
19: And then we've also seen a growth in fitness equipment for dogs, from specific treadmills for dogs to weighted chew toys. Do you think these products are overkill or are they worth the investment?
20: So this is my area of veterinary medicine. So I love dog fitness equipment, dog treadmills. I think it's a good idea because, as you're saying, it's very hot in Florida. You can't avoid the humidity. But what you can do is you can work out with your dog inside. They can go on a dog treadmill, which is not a human one. They're a bit different, but they can go on a dog treadmill and keep up their exercise during the warmer times of the year. And you don't just sacrifice their strength. They don't get overweight because they're exercising. So it's just a good idea for most dogs. And it helps behavior issues too, because a lot of the times they're pent up inside on our couch in the AC and that, and they're just getting bored.
19: Okay. And then along with all of the heat and humidity comes the need for water. When we talk about doggy water fountains, they claim to limit the spread of disease. Do you think that's necessary for households with just one dog, or is it for households with more than one?
20: So I personally, I think that they are wonderful if parents want to encourage their dog or cat to drink more, but you do not need one. They can be a bit pricey. They may be difficult to clean and attract mold. So we get a little bit wary about it for that reason. So like, as you said, you know, multi-dog households, it may be a great idea, but, other times for other reasons, I don't think that they're so great of an idea. You can certainly just have a regular dog water bowl, keep it clean, add water to your dog's wet food so you give them more hydration in summer, feed things like frozen blueberries, frozen cucumbers, things like that to keep them hydrated in more free and creative ways that they may like better than the fountain.
19: And do you have any advice for those more cost-conscious pet parents who want to support their pet's health but are also looking out for their budget?
20: So actually, I believe, or I know, that keeping a dog lean, so not, you know, skeleton, but lean, actually adds days to their life. So we know that skinny dogs live longer, they have less health problems, they also have less mobility issues as they age because they have less wear and tear in their joints over time. And then the parents also save money because if you're not overfeeding, you're not spending money on pricey dog foods. So I believe the best thing you do is just keeping your dog trim. And if pet parents have any questions, they could talk to the veterinarian about starting a diet. But it truly is one of the best things that you could do for your dog's health.
6: That's the founder of Strut Animal Mobility, Dr. Kelly Fishman, speaking with WGCU's Kate Cronin on WGCU TV's Southwest Florida in Focus. Learn more about keeping your pets healthy through the WGCU app and at WGCU.org. And you are listening to Morning Edition from WGCU and NPR. I'm John Davis. Ahead in the 7 o'clock hour, the escalating U.S. trade war with Canada could be challenging for businesses in both countries.
16: If that dollar amount is going to change and what I'm being charged by my supplier, that makes things significantly more difficult.
6: Canada announced new tariffs on hundreds of American products yesterday. We'll have the latest. Plus, the Secret Service says it's aware of a video released by Iranian state media that appears to threaten the life of President Trump's youngest son, Barron Trump. Those stories coming up in about 18 minutes. Sunny this morning with increasing clouds and a chance of scattered thunderstorms this afternoon. Highs in the lower 90s. It's 6:51. Good morning.
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23: From Marketplace in Washington, I'm Kimberly Adams. The retailer Dick's Sporting Goods said on its quarterly earnings call this week that it's revising its outlook downward for the year.

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1: 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I'm John Davis. Ahead, a new study reveals that a startling percentage of former NFL players who died over 1 5-year period had the degenerative brain disease known as CTE.
2: We found the minimum rate of CTE between 2016 and 2021 was 25%.
1: More on how researchers arrived at that figure coming up in about 8 minutes. A mix of sun and clouds this morning, then a chance of scattered thunderstorms this afternoon, highs in the lower 90s. It's 78 degrees in Fort Myers at 743. Good morning.
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1: Live from WGCU News, I'm John Davis. This year's drought has left the Everglades parched, and El Nino is expected to deliver more rain, but not until the end of the year. Now, as WLRN environmental editor Jenny Stiletovich reports, the drought and this year's wildfires could leave behind damage for years to come.
6: The Everglades are supposed to be wet, but with decades of flood control and now an unusually long drought, water levels across the sawgrass marshes are not only below average, but below ground in some places.
7: Normally, on a dry year, we might use helicopters in the end of spring.
6: John Kamenoski is a biology professor at Florida International University and principal investigator for the National Science Foundation's long-term Everglades Ecological Research Program.
7: But this year, our field crews stopped using airboats in January, and we're still using helicopters to access field sites in the Everglades. So it's exceptionally dry.
6: Bone-dry marshes can trigger cascading impacts. With so little fresh water, nesting wood storks, ibis, and other wading birds may have too little food. Shallow waters in Florida Bay have also remained too salty. If that continues, seagrass could start dying. And then there's the peat. A severe fire can incinerate the Everglades muck that can take decades to accumulate.
7: The problem is that when you lose peat, you lose the system's capacity to store carbon. It also protects coastlines in terms of building a buffer. If we don't have good stores of peat, our system becomes much more vulnerable to erosion.
6: Kamenoski says peat can also act as a protective cap on the aquifer to filter water that becomes our drinking water supply. And as long as it stays wet, the peat can fight saltwater intrusion threatening coastal well fields.
7: A wet sponge will resist some of the water coming in that's salt water, but a dry sponge will wick it all the way in.
6: This month's fires have burned about 24,000 acres in the park's central marshes. It's not yet clear if they burned long or hot enough to damage the peat.
7: It'll be a legacy effect for sure. We will be able to see the effect of these fires for years in terms of plant recovery, and possibly in terms of the chemistry, the chemical signatures in the landscape.
6: Kamenoski says a 2008 fire that burned for nearly a month and covered 40,000 acres left a lasting mark on the Everglades. He says areas connected to water flow can recover more quickly, but in parts of Everglades National Park where flow has been blocked, especially by the Tamiami Trail, it could take longer unless restoration work is able to deliver more water. I'm Jenny Stiletovich in Miami.
1: While inspiring the next generation of local industry leaders, there's a program at Florida Gulf Coast University preparing students for the future of their professions. WGCU's Mike Walcher examines how Southwest Florida is becoming a magnet for young people with big dreams.
0: California native Ashley Droz says she found her calling 12 years ago when she started working at FGCU. She's risen to the rank of Interim Director of Career Development Services, helping students line up internships in the real world.
8: And if I can help them see how awesome they actually are and the potential that they have in themselves that they can then go out and apply to work, to roles that they never thought possible for themselves, you know, it's really about those two things, potential and possibility for students.
0: Recently, Droz was a finalist for Young Professional of the Year, an award given by the Greater Fort Myers Chamber of Commerce. Young is defined as under 40. And Droz won the award.
8: I was definitely surprised. I was definitely elated. And I think I just like put my head in my hands. So, yeah, it was, I mean, it was wonderful. It's such an honor.
9: She's genuinely committed about student experiences and ensuring that they come out at the end of the internship prepared for the workforce. She's clearly passionate about that.
0: Seminique McIntosh says Droz encouraged her to work as an intern at this Amazon warehouse in San Carlos Park.
9: I had to work with at least three different teams, two internal, one external, and they all have different jobs and they all have different priorities, and I had to learn how to communicate to them what the project that I'm working on, how it benefits their team. And I had to do that in a unique way because it didn't benefit all of them in the exact same way. And that was a big transition for me.
0: When she graduated in May, McIntosh was voted into the FGCU Hall of Fame, one of only 10 students to earn that honor this year. She says her internships taught her so much that she was offered a full-time job in procurement at the university. Ashley Droz, she says, pointed her to success.
9: I recognize me 4 years ago as a freshman, I had a lot of potential. I did not necessarily know how to navigate that. So if it wasn't for people like Ashley and other supportive staff, like, I probably would not have been here because I needed someone to recognize that potential and help me, you know, grow.
0: Droz spends a lot of time networking with local businesses, such as at this roundtable where Lee Health summer interns gave presentations on what they've learned.
10: And that program really just enlightened me.
0: Droz says business experience is vital for students.
8: To watch them chase these dreams that they've either had in their own hearts for a really long time or that they're just realizing now that they get here. There's just so many benefits to it. Like when each of us finds the thing that makes us come alive, it's the community that they go out and impact, the world that they go out and make a better place once they feel like they have found where they're meant to be.
1: That was WGCU's Mike Walcher reporting. This is WGCU News.

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2: 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I'm John Davis.
3: Get myself together. 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
2: Coming up, Dolly Parton's dream of stardom began as a young girl on her front porch in East Tennessee.
4: I was pretending I was singing, you know, in the Grand Ole Opry, or I didn't really even know what all I was doing, except that I felt like I was entertaining.
2: The legendary singer, songwriter, and actor has died at age 80. We remember this true American original. That's ahead in about 7 minutes. So now

0: It's 8 o'clock. The news is next.
1: Good morning. Dolly Parton was more than a country star and more than a musician. We hear from Jad Abumrad, who did a deep dive into Parton's career and interviewed her a dozen times. It's Morning Edition from NPR News. The United States is planning to revoke almost 200,000 tourist and business visas for people who later claimed asylum. I'm Steve Inskeep.
2: And I'm Michelle Martin. The State Department spokesman explains why that's a priority for the administration. Also, in a new Looney Tunes movie, Wile E. Coyote sues Acme, the company making all the faulty gadgets he uses, an underdog taking on a big corporation. Star Will Forte says that's the story of how the movie got made. It is Wednesday, August 26th. On this day in 1939, a pro baseball game was televised for the first time. News is next.
3: Live from NPR News in Washington, I'm Windsor Johnston. Canada is retaliating against President Trump's latest tariffs with new duties on nearly $20 billion worth of American imports. The measures are set to take effect in 2 weeks as the trade dispute between the longtime allies deepens. NPR's Stephen Bisaha reports the bigger economic risk comes if both countries start targeting more important exports.
4: $20 billion won't have a huge impact on the U.S. economy. Canada will feel a little more because their economy is a little smaller. And again, they're not really hitting the pain points yet with goods they're targeting. But if the trade war ratchets up and brings in other goods like American cars or Canadian oil, that could have a bigger effect. But for businesses who've been dealing with a year and a half of tariff ups and downs now, this is still a lot of uncertainty.
3: NPR's Stephen Bisaha reporting. A candidate backed by President Trump won the Republican runoff in Oklahoma on Tuesday, with voters choosing their nominee for governor in a tight race. Grayson Wheeler with member station KOSU reports the contest now moves to November, with Democrats looking to win back the office for the first time since 2011.
5: As the counts flowed in, former state senator Mike Mazie and current Oklahoma Attorney General Gintner Drummond were never more than a few points apart. The difference came down to around 2,000 votes. In the end, Mazie won, according to a race call by the Associated Press.
6: And thanks, of course, to President Donald J. Trump for helping us across the finish line.
5: Mazie pulled an endorsement from Trump ahead of the June primary, bolstering him in a crowded field. Drummond has drawn the president's ire, most recently for trying to halt construction on a controversial Trump-backed aluminum smelter. Mazie will face Democrat Cindy Munson and three independent candidates in November. For NPR News, I'm Grayson Wheeler in Oklahoma City.
3: The head of Instagram took the stand on Monday in a federal trial pitting four states against Meta. Rachel Miro from member station KQED reports the company is accused of designing Facebook and Instagram to hook children and then lied about it.
7: CEO Adam Mosseri spent his first hour on the stand answering for internal chats in which Instagram safety staff discussed scrubbing presentations before executives saw them. One chat cited litigation risk for Mosseri specifically. Asked whether lawyers review documents before they reach him, Mosseri said he wouldn't be surprised. Quote, a lot of people see documents before they come to me. And he also said he's never asked anyone to bring him less information. This is the first of thousands of lawsuits in this litigation to go to trial. Four states claim Meta collected data from children under 13 and lied about how safe its products are for kids. For NPR News, I'm Rachel Miro in Oakland.
3: This is NPR.
0: Live from WGCU News, I'm John Davis. A week after winning the Republican gubernatorial primary, U.S. Representative Byron Donalds has picked his running mate. He went with State Senator Brian Avila, a Miami Republican and Cuban-American.
8: He has fought woke ideology. He's fought higher taxes. He's fought higher costs every single day. And I could not be more prouder than to have him stand by my side.
0: And if Donalds wins, Avila would be the state's lieutenant governor. The role is mostly ceremonial, but he would be the next in line of succession. The Democratic nominee, David Jolly, picked former Congresswoman Gwen Graham. A lieutenant governor most recently became governor in 1998. Buddy McKay took over after Governor Lawton Chiles died shortly before his second term ended. Hurricane Ian did so much damage to the J.N. Ding Darling National Wildlife Refuge on Sanibel nearly 4 years ago that repairs are just now wrapping up. WGCU senior environmental reporter Tom Bayless has more.
9: Category 5 Hurricane Ian hit Sanibel with 150-mile-an-hour winds and more than 16 feet of storm surge. Anne-Marie Wildman, director of the refuge, says now, 4 years after the storm, the refuge is nearly back in shape.
10: The excitement at Ding has been steadily building these past couple of years as it comes back better and more impressive than ever. We can hardly contain the anticipation of our renewal. It's exciting.
9: Hurricane Ian's eyewall hit Sanibel Island on September 28, 2022. Storm surge destroyed 5 mobile homes, damaged offices and boardwalks, and tore up parts of the visitor center and wildlife drive. The center is closed while its entrance ramp is repaired. Work on the auditorium and boardwalks is nearly complete. Much of the refuge is expected to reopen by early October. Later that month, supporters are planning to celebrate what would have been J. Norwood Ding Darling's 150th birthday. For WGCU News, I'm Tom Bayless.
0: A 5-day statewide law enforcement operation has recovered 163 missing children. WFSU's Tristan Wood reports Florida Attorney General James Uthmeyer talked about the effort during a press conference Tuesday.
11: Uthmeyer says the children range in age from 2 months to 17 years old. He says many of them were human trafficking victims and suffered abuse, neglect, and exploitation.
12: And we will give them the treatment they need to get back on the road to recovery. Unfortunately, for many of them, their lives will not be the same. They will need our continued help, our prayers, and our support. But at least they are no longer in the hands of evil.
11: The children are receiving support at so-called recovery hubs from social services, medical providers, and victim advocates. I'm Tristan Wood.
0: Through Operation Statewide Shield, children were found across Florida, including 46 in the Tampa Bay region, 41 in Miami, 32 in Jacksonville, and 3 in Tallahassee. 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
14: 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I'm Steve Inskeep.
15: And I'm Michelle Martin. Good morning. There are so many aspects of Dolly Parton's life to celebrate and mourn today. Her talents as a singer, songwriter, and musician, her philanthropy, her career as a businesswoman, theme park owner. She died yesterday in Nashville at the age of 80. According to a statement from a representative, she had recently been diagnosed with cancer. She drew on her own life for some of her most popular songs, like Jolene, which was inspired by a bank teller who seemed to have a crush on her husband. Jolene.

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4: Live from NPR News in Washington, I'm Dave Mattingly. It's unclear why CIA Director John Ratcliffe was in Russia's capital this week. NPR's Charles Maines in Moscow says the CIA isn't commenting.
5: In brief comments to the Washington Post, Kremlin spokesman Dmitry Peskov said Ratcliffe's trip to Russia involved contacts between security services, later telling Russian state media that President Vladimir Putin did not meet with the CIA director. The press was tipped off to Ratcliffe's arrival after flight radar trackers showed a U.S. military transport plane that arrived at Moscow's Vnukovo Airport Tuesday morning. The aircraft departed Moscow later that afternoon. Media speculation has since swirled, with reports suggesting Ratcliffe had come to deliver a message on anything from Russia's war in Ukraine to the U.S. conflict with Iran or negotiate the release of American prisoners in Russia. The CIA declined comment when approached by NPR. Charles Maines, NPR News, Moscow.
4: Dan J. Sullivan will be one of the candidates listed on Alaska's November ballot for the U.S. Senate. The retired teacher has advanced from the state's open primary. His name will appear alongside former Democratic Congresswoman Mary Peltola and the incumbent Republican senator with the same name, Dan Sullivan. Republicans have criticized the candidacy of Dan J. Sullivan, saying it's an attempt to confuse voters. This is NPR News.
6: Live from WGCU News, I'm John Davis. Florida has become a flashpoint for a nationwide health care affordability crisis stemming from the expiration of federal subsidies for health plans through the Affordable Care Act earlier this year. The AP reports millions of Americans dropped their ACA plans after the subsidies expired in January, when their premium costs would have doubled or even tripled. In Florida, an estimated 440,000 people dropped their health coverage, more than any other state. Florida has a large population of gig workers, entrepreneurs, and small business owners who relied heavily on the federal health insurance marketplace. Months later, with no action from federal lawmakers to replace the lost funds, residents are now facing the consequences. Some are dealing with strained budgets and exorbitant medical bills, while others avoid the doctor in fear of the cost. The cost of health care has emerged as a major campaign issue in the midterm elections here in Florida, where congressional districts were recently redrawn to strongly favor Republicans. GOP midterm candidates have been promoting fraud crackdowns to protect federal health programs, while Democrats have been urging voters to help Congress change hands so they can restore the subsidies. And a new law that makes it easier to develop certain rural lands is getting a test run in Brevard County. Central Florida Public Media's Molly Durag reports county commissioners have voted to approve what's called an agricultural enclave designation for ranch land previously proposed and rejected for development.
7: Commissioners voted unanimously to approve an agricultural enclave designation for 142 acres of land on North Merritt Island right near the Kennedy Space Center. A new law effective as of last month makes it easier for landowners to get an agricultural enclave designation and from there to develop the land. Before the new law kicked in, commissioners had denied the same developer's prior request to allow for more intense development. Resident Danielle DeLude says doing so would disrupt the area's rural character.
8: The most severe problem, though, is the flooding. I can tell you from direct experience that the ground where I live stays saturated for months, not just days, even after an ordinary rain.
7: To qualify as an agricultural enclave, all the land must be owned by the same entity. The land on North Merritt Island is owned by Joe Strada, the Republican nominee for Florida's 11th congressional district. In Orlando, I'm Molly Durig.
6: It's 8:34. This is WGCU News.
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10: It's Morning Edition from NPR News. I'm Steve Inskeep.
11: And I'm Michelle Martin. Good morning. The Trump administration is preparing to revoke up to 200,000 immigration visas.
10: If the United States really revoked that many, it would be the largest revocation effort in U.S. history. Immigration attorneys are questioning how much it would really affect immigrants.
11: NPR immigration correspondent Sergio Martinez-Beltran is here now to talk more about this. Good morning, Sergio.
12: Good morning, Michelle.
11: So why does the government want to revoke so many visas?
12: The Trump administration says they are tackling immigration fraud, and the State Department is working with the Department of Homeland Security to identify and revoke the visas of immigrants who came to the U.S. for tourism and business and later claimed asylum. Tom Pigott, a spokesperson for the State Department, says getting a visa to later seek asylum is fraud. And that's because people applying for a tourist visa have to say why they're coming to the U.S. And the government is arguing that if the person did not tell the immigration officer they were planning on claiming asylum, they have essentially lied. And that's enough to revoke a visa.
11: Do we have a sense of how many people will be affected?
12: You know, Pigott says that 200,000 revocations will not happen in one fell swoop, but on a rolling basis. Still, Michelle, for many immigration attorneys, this latest move is performative. Here's what California-based attorney Nicolette Glazer told me.
13: This is a completely empty effort. It doesn't have any consequences. The way I understand the law and the way the law has been applied since at least I started practicing, which was about 25 years ago, this revocation of a visa has zero relevance for anything that can happen on this side of the entry, meaning with respect to status, any applications for relief or anything like that.
12: If an immigrant overstays their short-term visa, they are already breaking the law. So this new policy is just revoking visas that are already invalid.
11: So, Sergio, circling back to something the administration has said regarding fraud, is it true that fraud is rampant in immigration?
12: So fraud does happen in the immigration system. People sometimes misrepresent material facts to get a benefit or a status they would not be eligible for otherwise. And there's this narrative out there that people apply for asylum to buy time and be able to eventually adjust their status. But even a report from the Government Accountability Office from 2015 shows that termination of asylum cases due to fraud are extremely rare. The State Department, though, has been using the specific case of Beto Coral. He's a Colombian national who came to the U.S. in 2015, and a few months before his stay was set to expire, he applied for asylum.
11: But that suggests that people's status could change while they're here, couldn't it? I mean, that circumstances could lead them to become targeted in such a way that would lead them to apply for asylum. But having said that, could this policy change lead to more people being arrested?
12: Yeah, presumably. For the last year and a half, the Trump administration has been trying to arrest, detain, and deport as many immigrants as possible, even when they are legally present in the U.S. or in the process of adjusting their status. Last month, Michelle, the Trump administration arrested nearly 50,000 immigrants. That's a monthly record in the second Trump term, according to an analysis by the Associated Press of arrest data. Many of these arrests have happened through partnerships between ICE and local law enforcement agencies across the country, which is a low-profile strategy that has proven to be very effective.
11: That is NPR's Sergio Martinez-Beltran. Sergio, thank you.
12: You're welcome.
10: Let's talk about this some more now with Tommy Pigott, who is the State Department spokesman. Welcome back to the program.
14: Thanks for having me on.
10: Would you give me an idea of what it is that the government is trying to accomplish with this move?
14: The primary objective here is to cut down on fraud, to make sure that when people indicate something to us when they apply for a visa, that when they're here, they abide by the terms of that visa. One of the things that was just described was saying, if someone's applying for a tourist or business visa, that itself is temporary by its nature. It's given under the expectation and the clear expectation that someone returns home. So if they come to the United States and present something different, apply for a permanent status, that indicates a misrepresentation to the consular officer that was made, and therefore could be grounds for looking at that and saying, is a revocation appropriate of that visa?
10: I could definitely imagine somebody planning in advance to get a tourist visa and then apply for asylum later. But we can also imagine in a fast-changing world that someone came to the United States and then needed to apply for asylum. Are you going to presume that people committed fraud if this pattern comes up at all?
14: Well, look, asylum cases will still be adjudicated. That's something that happens through DHS. But fundamentally, once again, if someone indicates a desire to stay permanently in the United States, then that visa, which is given on the express condition that someone's going to be returning home after a certain period of time, is no longer applicable.
10: As you know, many non-citizens here, such as some of these visa holders, I would presume, are connected to U.S. citizens. The asylum seeker is their brother or their cousin or, in some cases, even their employee, someone close to them. What do you say to American citizens who may feel their lives are disrupted by this move?
14: Well, again, fundamentally, this is meant to ensure that if someone is here on a short-term visa but indicates a desire to stay permanently, then that short-term visa no longer reflects actually what their desire is here. It is important to point out, and this is something the Deputy Secretary has spoken to, that we do see a large number of frivolous asylum claims. Part of what we want to do here is make sure we have a system in place that is able to properly go through both asylum claims, properly give people visas that actually apply to their circumstances. I think that's a common sense approach. Let's just make sure we actually have an appropriate understanding of who's actually in this country.
10: Many people voted for President Trump on immigration issues, and what they wanted was for serious criminals to be removed from the country. And some people expressed concern that the immigration sweep has gone far beyond that. What would you say to people who might look at this and think this is just another way of going after somebody who has a technical paperwork problem?
14: I think the way that you ensure that you have a system that both works but also has a secure border, both at the southwest border but also who we're allowing legally, is to have consistency, is to make sure that laws are enforced, enforced fairly, enforced across the board, and that's what we're doing. I would also note that much of what we're doing from visas has to do with revoking visas from people with criminal activity, including DUIs, assaults, and thefts. So, of course, we're going after those that are breaking the law, undermining our national security. But importantly, to have a system that functions, we need systems that make sense, and we need to cut down on fraud and abuse. And that's exactly what we're committed to do.
10: Is part of the larger goal here to tell the world or potential asylum seekers, listen, we're just not open, we're not available to you?
14: Part of the goal here is certainly to say, if you are intending on misrepresenting yourself to the United States, there will be consequences. So that is certainly part of the goal.
10: But do I understand the larger picture here? The United States is also pausing asylum interviews, limiting the kinds of refugees that would be welcome in the United States, in some cases saying only people from South Africa would be welcome, that sort of thing.
14: Look, when it comes to each one of these different statuses, we did see under the previous administration what was, in our view, an abuse of many of these legal pathways. And part of what we have to have here is a reevaluation. That is true. Making sure that we're bringing to an end the era of mass migration, which we view as not helping the United States, not helping people, but actually helping to facilitate a lot of the insidious actors that work to profit off of mass migration. So we're going to make sure that we have policies in place that bring the era of mass migration to an end. And that includes, in our view, certain pathways that were quote unquote legal pathways, but that we viewed were abused by the previous administration. And we view are bringing back more into line what they were meant to do historically, meant to do in law, meant to do in practice.
10: Tommy Pigott is the State Department spokesman. Thanks for your time.
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6: 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I'm John Davis. Ahead, we've all heard concerns about AI taking jobs, but what about the tax revenue that comes with jobs? If robots replace workers, who pays payroll taxes? It's a problem that experts warn needs to be addressed now before AI disrupts federal, state, and local budgets. Details in the Marketplace Morning Report coming your way in about 8 minutes. Mostly sunny skies this morning. Thunderstorms likely this afternoon with highs in the lower 90s. There's a chance of storms continuing this evening, becoming partly cloudy after midnight with lows in the mid-70s. And tomorrow, mostly sunny skies with a few afternoon clouds and highs in the upper 80s. It's 8:43. Good morning.
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6: Live from WGCU News, I'm John Davis. Southwest Florida is having a banner year for sea turtle nesting, breaking records on several beaches. WGCU senior environmental reporter Tom Bayless has this update.
20: Sanibel has already shattered its loggerhead nesting record, and Sanibel and Captiva together have recorded nearly 1,200 sea turtle nests this season. More than 920 loggerhead nests have been documented on the island, surpassing the record set 3 years ago. And the Sanibel Captiva Conservation Foundation says the number continues to rise as nesting winds down. Combined, Sanibel and Captiva are now just short of their record for loggerhead nests. Elsewhere in Lee County, Turtle Time volunteers are monitoring hundreds of nests from Fort Myers Beach to the Collier County line. Fort Myers Beach has more than 100 nests this season, while Bonita Beach has even more. Hatchlings are already emerging from nests on both beaches. Key Waden Island in Collier County is also having a strong nesting season. Sea turtles have been swimming in the world's oceans for more than 100 million years. Hatchlings leaving Florida beaches head offshore, where many spend their early years living amongst floating sargassum that provides food and protection from predators. As adults, sea turtles can migrate hundreds or even thousands of miles between feeding grounds and nesting beaches. Females are remarkable navigators, using cues that include the Earth's magnetic field to return to the same beaches where they were hatched decades earlier. They typically return every 2 or 3 years and crawl ashore several times during a nesting season, laying roughly 100 eggs in a clutch each time. This year's success along Southwest Florida's beaches comes during an unusually active year statewide. Preliminary state figures show through the end of July, more than 130,000 loggerhead nests have been laid across Florida. Green sea turtles have added more than 33,000 nests, and more than 2,000 leatherback nests have been counted, which would make this another record year for the very large endangered species.
21: Moat Marine has been our contractor. They do all of the turtle monitoring and relocations. Over 500 turtle nests have been relocated out of the project area so that the contractor can complete the renourishment. That has greatly exceeded what Moat was anticipating. So it's been a big year for the sea turtles.
22: Beaches throughout Southwest Florida have been a hotbed for sea turtle nests this season. New records have been set on Sanibel and Key Waden,
0: and right here on Venice Beach, where renourishment was happening during most of the season. More than 500 nests had to be relocated by the experts at Moat Marine, and they hatched, sending tens of thousands of loggerheads into the water here at Venice. This year is going to set records that even last year's record-setting season will beat. On Venice Beach, for WGCU News, I'm Tom Bayless.
2: This week, WGCU releases Decoding Ancient Florida, Mound House. It's a documentary short exploring the Colusa history at the Fort Myers Beach landmark. WGCU's Janine Zeitlin has more.
3: The Mound House is the oldest structure on Fort Myers Beach. It survived Hurricane Ian in 2022 and was the site of a Colusa settlement for more than 1,000 years. Brianna Vaquero is the archaeological collections manager at the Mound House. She's working to revitalize ancient artifacts that the Colusa left behind.
23: So on my very first day of work, my wonderful manager took me to an off-site storage unit, and he opened the garage doors, and I beheld dozens of banker's boxes. And the first thing he said to me was, "Please don't quit." And I saw just a giant puzzle to be solved.
3: The boxes were filled with artifacts from previous excavations at the Mound House. Brianna suggested bringing the collection back to the site. She thought of an unlikely location, one that would be safe from future flooding.
23: And he said, "Great, where do we want to do it?" And I said, "I want the bathroom." And so the bathroom here at Mound House is located on the second floor, and it provides a perfect place for a collection storage facility.
3: The Artifact Preservation Center is behind a locked door. A window allows Mound House visitors to observe the work of cleaning and organizing artifacts, such as shells the Colusa used to build the site's mound, and pottery pieces.
23: This is just bits and pieces of pottery. Just brush it off a little bit. Make sure there's no damaging dirt on it. It's just work at it slowly because it's worth doing it gently and meticulously and giving these artifacts a new lease on life, so we can keep learning from them.
3: Learn about one of the most unique artifacts at the Mound House and how Colusa Engineering helped protect the historic home during Ian in Decoding Ancient Florida, Mound House. Streaming now on WGCUplus.org and YouTube. For WGCU News, I'm Janine Zeitlin.
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26: From Marketplace in Washington, I'm Kimberly Adams. We just got the latest inflation data from the Commerce Department. The Personal Consumption Expenditures Price Index, or PCE, up 3.3% in July compared to last year. Higher prices have many consumers pulling back on discretionary spending. This week, retailer Dick's Sporting Goods said it's revising its outlook downward for the year. That includes lowering expectation for sales at its subsidiary, Foot Locker. The company blamed, quote, challenging conditions in the athletic footwear marketplace. Marketplace's Stephanie Hughes has more.
27: You've got sneakers you wear to actually be athletic in, run, lift weights, play tennis. Then there are lifestyle sneakers, those you wear to watch other people play tennis. That's the kind of shoe consumers are cutting back on right now.
28: Buying yet another color or version of a shoe that they already have in their closet is not something that they're willing to add to the basket these days.
27: Brian Eshelman is with Alex Partners. He says people stocked up on these athleisure brands during the pandemic. They even got fancy office-ready sneakers when they returned to work. And now, with footwear and pretty much everything rising in price, consumers are hitting pause.
28: There's no real kind of big-picture trend that's driving people toward purchasing more of the same.
27: Instead, people are buying fewer pairs, maybe opting for a neutral pair of white sneakers that go with a lot of outfits. This is true even for high-income consumers, says Katie Thomas, who studies consumer behavior at the consulting firm Kearney.
4: No matter who you are, there eventually does hit a point where you have enough stuff, physical goods in particular.
27: This lull won't last forever. Brian Eshelman of Alex Partners says there is constantly innovation in footwear, and eventually a new kind of sneaker will come around that'll make people want to buy a few new pairs for their closet. I'm Stephanie Hughes from Marketplace.
25: Marketplace Morning Report is supported by VantageScore, the predictive credit score that helps lenders accurately assess an additional 33 million consumers using accurate, alternative, and trended data. VantageScore.com. And by Horizon 3, bringing the attacker's perspective to cybersecurity by helping organizations autonomously test, fix, and verify their defenses against AI-powered threats. Horizon3.ai.
5: The AI revolution may lead to wealth and happiness in the long run, but experts expect a lot of workplace disruption along the way. And if robots eat our jobs, robots also eat our taxes. AI doesn't fork over payroll tax, nor do out-of-work humans. And experts are warning this is a problem that needs work now. Marketplace's senior correspondent for Future Effects, David Brancaccio, reports from Akron, Ohio.
7: I'm looking at what resembles the granite cornerstone of a building, a slab that was once the cornerstone of the economy here in Akron. It feels like a prehistoric seat cushion.
8: This is how rubber arrived in Akron. It's just the raw rubber from the plantations and packaged in South America.
7: It looks like concrete, but it is not concrete at all. It's rubbery. Dave Lieberth, president of the Akron History Center, has spent decades documenting the flowering, collapse, and now rebirth of what was once the tire capital of the earth. The high point?
8: In 1950, half of all motor vehicle tires in the world were made in Akron.
7: By 1982, the big blowout.
8: There was a two-week period in the early 80s when Firestone laid off 11,000 men and women in the Akron area.
7: The dominant employers here in Akron, names you know, Firestone, Goodrich, Goodyear, General Tire, were crushed by globalization, competition from non-union factories, and, relevant to our artificial intelligence discussion here, the coming of fresh technology. It was the steel-belted radial tire out of Europe. The factories here in Akron were customized to make the other kind, balloon-like bias-ply tires.
8: There were a lot of reasons to believe the radial tire was superior.
7: Radials could go 40,000 instead of 20,000 miles. Tires that don't get replaced as often were a hard sell to Akron tire companies, but consumers came to love them.
8: The chairman of BF Goodrich Company, John Ong, told me back in 2001 that the reason...
7: Actually, here's the archive.
10: I had lived through and been part of the radial revolution in the 70s, and I had seen the lack of imagination on the part of my own company and our competitors in facing that threat.
7: By 1982, employment in the tire industry had fallen by two-thirds from its peak. With so many solid jobs gone, incomes collapsed, and Akron tax revenues fell into the tank. Lieberth says combined with poor city leadership, the austerity lasted two decades.
8: Downtown really looked like a ghost town at one point.
7: And when we have governments that raise money by mainly taxing labor and labor falls off, new tech could create new fiscal nightmares in the AI era.
11: Two-thirds of federal revenue come from, in some sense, wages and salary. That if there's a shock to tax revenue from wages and salary, then that could be very disruptive to federal revenues.
7: That's Carter C. Price, an economist and mathematician at RAND, the research organization. He's co-author of a piece titled Federal Revenue When AI Replaces Labor. Keep in mind, we don't know when or how big AI job losses will be.
11: If AI does start disrupting the labor market, then there will be disruptions to federal revenue.
7: State and some city revenues as well. Price is among those calling for hard talk about whether our tax system needs an overhaul. Options include maybe a Euro-style value-added tax or taxing units of AI like we do gallons of gas or
12: force the corporations to pay their fair share.
7: Nobel laureate and Columbia economist Joseph Stiglitz.
12: That will necessitate increasing the taxes on profits and all of that will more than make up for the losses that you described.
7: A first step to anything, economists say, is tending to the national debt so the government isn't shackled as we enter an era of AI disruption. Fixing the debt in the current political environment? What a bizarre thought. In Akron, I'm David Brancaccio for Marketplace.
26: David is diving into solutions to the AI tax problem all week long. Find more of his reporting at Marketplace APM on YouTube and Instagram. In Washington, I'm Kimberly Adams with the Marketplace Morning Report. 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
2: 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I'm John Davis. This morning at 10 on 1A, we hear from Harvard historian Jill Lepore on how technology promised to free us and what it did instead. Her new book is a history of how we got here, but she says nothing about our tech future is inevitable. And at 2 o'clock on Gulf Coast Live, have you ever heard about cold plunges and been tempted to try one, or perhaps wondering why anyone in their right mind would? We'll hear from Chris Ballard, author of the new book, The Plunge. The BBC News Hour comes your way next. It's 9 o'clock. Good morning.
6: Welcome to NewsHour from the BBC World Service. Hello, I'm James Menendez. Hundreds of people, including many foreign tourists, are missing in Nepal after a deadly flash flood swept down from the Tibetan plateau in neighbouring China.
9: There are villages, small townships in the Lantang trekking area that we usually start from, which are completely wiped out.
6: We'll hear what might have caused the flood. Also, a fire has killed at least 14 newborn babies at a hospital in Pakistan. The Chinese students turning to prescription drugs to deal with the pressure of exams. And tributes have been pouring in for the country music legend Dolly Parton, who's died. We'll hear from her home city of Nashville.
13: Name one celebrity who has the respect that she has commanded. Everyone's out here today.
14: It feels like there's not one person that everybody respects other than Dolly.
6: All that and more coming up after the news.
15: BBC News with Moira Alderson. Hundreds of people are missing, including nearly 300 foreign tourists, after devastating floods swept through northern Nepal. At least 22 people have been confirmed dead in Nepal, and the Chinese authorities in Tibet are reporting major casualties there. Here's our South Asia correspondent, Azadeh Mashiri.
16: Helicopters have been deployed as emergency teams race to do all they can before night falls. The flood tore through homes and bridges, but the full scale of the emergency in Rasuwa is still emerging. The area is north of the capital Kathmandu, near the border with Tibet, a remote area that is difficult to reach. Nepal's foreign minister has said an early morning earthquake triggered an avalanche, which in turn may have caused the flash flood. Districts downstream are on high alert. This region is no stranger to deadly floods. Last year, 18 people died after a glacier burst on the Chinese side of the border. This time, officials fear the death toll could be higher.
15: At least 14 newborn babies have been killed in a fire at one of Pakistan's main state-run hospitals. Officials say the fire broke out on the neonatal ward of the Pakistan Institute of Medical Sciences in Islamabad. Caroline Davis reports from the scene.
17: The acrid smell of burning plastic still hangs in the air outside the maternity ward. Smashed glass, police, and a forensics team, all signs of this morning's fire. Holding her newborn niece, so young she doesn't have a name yet, Hafsa Valid said they were woken around 6 a.m. to the sound of shouting. She and her sister-in-law saw the smoke coming from a nearby ward, grabbed the baby, and ran. Eyewitnesses have said that the rescue services did not arrive for over an hour and that some of the doors were locked. The authorities have denied this.
15: A former flight attendant in France has won a case for having her breast cancer recognised as an occupational disease. The ruling represents a first for the French aviation industry. From Paris, here's Hugh Schofield.
0: Sophie Leno brought the case seeking to establish that her breast cancer, now in remission, was linked to her job. And for the first time in France, the court said, yes, it was. It listed three factors: passive smoking on board airliners up to the year 2000, prolonged night working, but also exposure to cosmic radiation. It's long been known that travel at high altitudes, and in particular near the Earth's poles, leads to higher than normal doses of charged particles emitted by the sun and other galactic bodies. This court ruling is based on a growing body of evidence that excessive exposure to this radiation can be dangerous.
15: Russian officials say a Ukrainian drone attack has destroyed another warehouse run by its biggest online retailer, Wildberries. The governor of Tambov region said two people were wounded in the attack. You're listening to World News from the BBC.
2: Live from WGCU News, I'm John Davis. Florida's Republican gubernatorial nominee Byron Donalds tapped State Senator Brian Avila of Miami as his running mate. Avila, who would become lieutenant governor if they win the general election in November, was elected to the state house in 2014 and served 8 years there before moving to the Senate in 2022. The News Service of Florida reports in announcing Avila as his pick, Donalds highlighted his background as the son of immigrants from Cuba who fled the communist government. They'll face the Democratic gubernatorial nominee David Jolly, who chose Congresswoman Gwen Graham as his running mate prior to last Tuesday's primary. The city of Marco Island can now move forward with tens of millions of dollars worth of infrastructure projects after a recount of a local ballot referendum in last week's primary election was decided by just a single vote. The referendum asked voters whether to approve allowing the city to take on a $23 million bond obligation. Following both machine and manual recounts, the Collier County Supervisor of Elections Office says the results were 2,259 votes in favor and 2,258 against. The funding will support infrastructure projects over the next 10 years, including replacing two bridges, repairing three others, and paving 36 lane miles of roadway. Results of the referendum vote are set to be certified at a canvassing board meeting happening now. And Hurricane Ian did so much damage to the J.N. Ding Darling National Wildlife Refuge on Sanibel Island that repairs are still wrapping up 4 years later. Director of the refuge, Anne Marie Wildman, says the end is finally in sight.
1: The excitement at Ding has been steadily building these past couple of years as it comes back better and more impressive than ever. We can hardly contain the anticipation of our renewal. It's exciting.
2: Much of the refuge is expected to reopen by early October. 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
3: Hello and welcome to NewsHour from the BBC World Service. We're coming to you live from London. I'm James Menendez, and we're going to begin straight away today in Nepal, where hundreds of people, many of them foreign tourists on trekking holidays, are missing. That's after a flash flood swept down from across the border in China, destroying almost everything in its path. Images from the aftermath, and some of them are up on our website right now, show a swathe of water and mud engulfing entire villages in its path. It's also said to have destroyed the main border crossing into Tibet in China. The authorities there are also reporting a large number of casualties. The Nepali authorities, for their part, have confirmed at least 31 dead, although that number is going up all the time. Well, these people in Nepal's Nuwakot district saw what happened there.
18: My brother-in-law had a liquor store here. I got a call from him this morning, and they were crying and said their entire house had been swept away. Three family members were rescued, but his brother is still missing.
19: I saw around nine trucks being swept away by the floods, including people. It's a heartbreaking incident. I've been teaching here for 18 years, and I've never seen anything like this here before.
3: Raj Gayawali works in the tourism industry in Nepal. He's in the capital Kathmandu, but was up in the affected area just a couple of months ago. I asked him what he knows.
20: Oh, well, we've been following this right from the morning since it happened around 8 o'clock. We're getting in today's day and age, you can get a lot of videos coming in from people on the ground. And we're also getting messages from the government, from the tourism industry. So the machinery is working now.
3: And what can you tell us about the area where this happened, close to the
4: the border. What sort of place is it?
20: This is one of the borders that we have with Tibet. It's a crossing border for humans and for goods. It's an incredibly narrow valley. And once it reaches the border, it goes pretty much straight up into the Tibetan plateau. So it goes up all the way to 4,000 meters on the top. And this one, the border is quite a huge drop right at the bottom, you know, and it's a river. So it's a very narrow valley. So, it looks like, and we don't know yet, it's not confirmed whether it was a glacial lake outburst or it was caused by an avalanche that blocked a river and caused the dam. So it looks like the second one is suspect right now, but it's not been confirmed yet, at least from the sources that we've been listening to.
4: But the point is, and, as you say, because it's so narrow, if there is a huge volume of water trying to come down, it hasn't got many places to go.
20: Exactly. So it just wipes out everything on its way. So, you know, this is the exact definition of a flash flood. And that river runs all the way from the border all the way to India. And by now, it's around 5 o'clock now in Kathmandu. It has about reached India now, the waters and the debris and everything that it has brought along from the wiped out small towns along its way. Are reaching down into India now. So yeah, it's really tragic and devastating. I mean, there are villages, small townships in the Lantang trekking area that we usually start from, which are completely wiped out, completely.
4: And in terms of visitors to the area, those climbing up, I mean, is this a particularly busy time of year?
20: It is a busy time for people going to Tibet from Nepal and coming back. So, and the main point where the water came in is exactly at the border from what we've seen, and it hit the immigration point. And so people who are crossing almost for sure have got swept away. I mean, we're now hearing reports of about 383 travelers that are missing currently, and that includes Nepali as well as Westerners.
4: And what about the rescue effort? I mean, does the government have the resources to do this? I mean, are people involved in the trekking tourism industry, are they getting involved? I mean, there must be quite a few people with the sort of expertise necessary for this kind of situation.
20: That is true. We're quite used to this because, you know, we live in an area which is incredibly fragile. And so the army immediately deployed. We've got army helicopters in the area. We've got private choppers here. So they immediately deployed. The government immediately declared that choppers don't require permission to fly in that particular area. Nepal Telecommunications immediately gave free data and free calls in that area. They opened it up. I mean, the Home Minister was online really fast. There's a task force and I think a command center that's been set up already. So, I mean, they're doing their stuff. You know, there's no doubt about it. I mean, the machinery is in action. I also read something from the Nepal Mountaineering Association that has made a call out for experts in rescue, swift water, coming from the rafting industry, the mountaineering industry, the long line rescues. So all the experts are gathering, of course. And so, yeah, that's kicked in.
4: That was Raj Gaiawali speaking to me from Kathmandu. Well, with me in the studio is Navin Singh Kadka, the BBC's global environment correspondent, who is Nepali himself. Good to see you. We've heard a bit about the topography of where this happened, this narrow valley. But what might have caused this flash flood?
5: That's a billion-dollar question now. Everybody's asking that, and nobody seems to have a definitive answer as of yet. Now, I'm in touch with different glaciologists, hydrologists as well, conflicting theories. Interestingly, the Chinese news agency, government-run news agency Xinhua, has called it mudslide. Now, that's, I think, is slightly, it doesn't show the gravity of the situation. Mudslide is, it seems, quite dimmer. So, experts are telling me two probable theories here. Either it's a rock ice avalanche that came down from thousands of meters up there and then blocked this river. And then that river got impounded and a dam was built. That dam got breached. And all of a sudden, this was massive flood. That's one theory. The other theory is it could also be, you know, some glacial lakes might have been involved. Just to quickly remind you, this was the same region where we saw a similar flood, not of this scale, But there was a flood around this area. And back then, they had found that there were some glacial lakes underground. They're called thermokarst glacial lakes. They're underground.
8: Mm.
5: They burst out, came up on the surface and then burst out. But then again, like what I'm being told by experts is because of this is monsoon now, there are so many clouds hovering around and therefore satellites can't penetrate and therefore they cannot get the exact picture. But we are waiting for that answer.
8: There was some suggestion from the Nepali government that it might have been an earthquake that triggered this. Does that have any credibility, do you think?
5: Well, the earthquake has been measured, yes, 4.4. Now, see, the thing is, you know, earthquakes of that scale is quite common in this part of the world. Well, it could be. It could be not. You know, this is the marriage between climate change and earthquake and all this. And they had found that there were some glacial lakes underground. They're called thermokarst glacial lakes. They're underground.
8: Mm.
5: They burst out, came up on the surface and then burst out. But then again, like what I'm being told by experts is because of this is monsoon now, there are so many clouds hovering around and therefore satellites can't penetrate and therefore they cannot get the exact picture. But we are waiting for that answer.
8: There was some suggestion from the Nepali government that it might have been an earthquake that triggered this. Does that have any credibility, do you think?
5: Well, the earthquake has been measured, yes, 4.4. Now, see, the thing is, you know, earthquakes of that scale is quite common in this part of the world. Well, it could be. It could be not. You know, this is the marriage between climate change and earthquake and all this destabilized mountain. This is

0: I'm Scott Tong. America's national parks, Yosemite, Acadia, Shenandoah, are some of the most stunning places. But as the National Park Service marks its 110th year, it faces the loss of a key federal infrastructure fund. What's at stake? Next time, here and now.
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5: The Prime Minister of Canada has abruptly cut off negotiations with the U.S. Today on The Daily, Canada Bureau Chief Martina Stevens-Gridneff on the American demands that led to the breaking point and Canada's plan to withstand economic warfare. I'm Mike Barbaro. 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
4: The American Southwest is facing a historic drought and cuts to the supply of water from the Colorado River. The Gila River Indian community is in the middle of all of it.
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9: I'm Robin Young. It's Here and Now. Something wondrous is happening in Boston, and it could come soon to a city near you. People are flocking to Commonwealth Avenue, a boulevard in the heart of the old Back Bay. Stately buildings line each side. Down the middle, there's a tree-lined, grass-covered mall, kind of a vertical park with statues and benches. This mother and son have arrived for a look at the new wondrous thing.
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8: From WGCU, this is Gulf Coast Life. I'm your host, Carrie Barber. You may have heard lately about cold plunges. Just as the name implies, a cold plunge involves dunking yourself into freezing cold water. Some people do it after an intense workout when it helps reduce muscle soreness and inflammation. Others say it improves their mood, boosts their immune system, and helps them sleep better. Our guest today, Chris Ballard, has a new book called The Plunge, Maverick Swimmers, An Unlikely Quest, and the Transformative Power of Cold Water. He researched all sorts of cold plunges and even tried it himself. Hear my full conversation with him about what he found. First, this news.
9: Live from NPR News, I'm Lakshmi Singh. Meta has reached a settlement with a coalition of states and some U.S. jurisdictions over its social media platforms. They accuse the tech giant of making Facebook and Instagram addictive for teens and children and misleading the public about their risks. Here's NPR's John Ruich.
10: According to the proposed settlement, the owner of Facebook and Instagram would pay up to $17 billion to the states over the coming 10 years. The money would be used for things like after-school programs, public health advertising, and youth mental health programs. Meta also agreed to change features on its platforms to make them safer for minors. The changes include a 2-hour time limit and a nighttime block for kids under 18. Minors also won't see how many likes they get and won't be able to use certain beauty filters, and Meta will take on an independent auditor. The settlement is subject to the approval of the judge in the case, but if it moves forward, it could change the landscape around a wave of lawsuits against social media companies. John Ruich, NPR News.
9: Acclaimed actor and singer Tim Curry has died at the age of 80. First responders were called to his home in Los Angeles late last night. No cause of death has been given. The British-born artist was known for a range of memorable characters on stage and screen, including one that inspired a global cult following, as NPR's Alice Wolfley reports.
11: With his powerful baritone voice and big, expressive eyes, Tim Curry was celebrated for his offbeat, often villainous roles in films like Clue, Annie, and Muppet Treasure Island. But he will be most remembered for his outrageous performance in the 1975 film, The Rocky Horror Picture Show.

0: The Rocky Horror Picture Show went on to be a global cult phenomenon, infamous for rowdy and raunchy audience participation. A stroke in 2012 ended Curry's stage and screen career, but he continued to work as a prolific voice actor. Alice Wolfley, NPR News.
1: A federal judge in Boston has canceled a nationwide ruling she had issued that blocked the U.S. Postal Service from carrying out President Trump's mail-in voting restrictions ahead of the midterms. The USPS is a financial supporter of NPR. The Supreme Court had ruled on a procedural issue, not on whether Trump's executive order is legal. High Court had halted a similar June ruling by U.S. District Judge Indira Talwani. That decision applied only to the 23 mainly Democratic-led states and the District of Columbia that had sued over the executive order. Nepal says about 400 tourists are still unaccounted for after massive floods inundated villages in the northern areas of the Himalayan country. At least 98 people were killed. The vast majority of those still missing are foreign nationals, including Americans. You're listening to NPR News.
2: And live for WGCU News, I'm Emma Rodriguez. The Florida Department of Transportation will host open house public meetings next week for residents to learn more about planned improvements to I-75. The enhancements are slated for the stretch of highway between Golden Gate Parkway, which is exit 105, to Alico Road, which is exit 128. Proposed improvements include adding segments of additional lanes, a new diverging diamond interchange at Immokalee Road, ramp modifications at some interchanges, resurfacing, and noise walls. One in-person meeting will take place August 31st from 4 to 6 p.m. at Estero Community Park, and the other is on September 1st, also from 4 to 6 p.m. at North Collier Regional Park in Naples. For the link to a virtual information session on September 2nd, visit WGCU.org. A trial date has been set for the man accused of murdering two University of South Florida doctoral students in April. USA Today reports a jury trial is set to begin November 3rd for Hisham Abu Garbi, who faces two counts of first-degree premeditated murder for the deaths of his roommate Zamil Limon and Limon's friend Nahida Brishti. Abu Garbi has pleaded not guilty. The pair were reported missing April 17th, and Limon's body was found 7 days later in black trash bags near the Howard Franklin Bridge. Brishti's body was found nearly in a similar manner 2 days later. The medical examiner's office ruled that both were stabbed to death. This is WGCU News. Good afternoon.
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4: Welcome to Gulf Coast Life. I'm your host, Carrie Barber. Today on the show, we are talking with Chris Ballard, author of the new book, The Plunge, Maverick Swimmers, An Unlikely Quest, and the Transformative Power of Cold Water. Cold water swims and plunges have been getting attention lately, and he is here to tell us all about them. Chris Ballard, welcome to Gulf Coast Life.
5: Hey, thank you so much for having me on.
4: It's great to talk to you. I'm so curious about this topic. Let's start with kind of an overview. What is cold water plunging or cold water swimming, or what term should we use, and why are we talking about it?
5: Yeah. It has become quite trendy in the last 5 or 6 years here. And you can use the phrase, you know, cold water exposure if you'd like to sound technical, but really it's just something people have been doing for millennia, which is going into cold water, whether it's a pond or a stream, or now it might be your cold shower, or it might be a cold plunge tub, for various reasons. Sometimes it might be for athletic recovery. You know, we've long known about ice baths, so that's one element of it. Sometimes it might be for fun. You just, you know, you go swimming with your friends or whoever it might be. And now more and more people are turning to it for reasons that are totally unrelated.
4: Yes, I want to get into all that a little bit later. In your book, you say we humans are tropical animals. So let's start there. What temperatures do we typically like?
5: Yeah, going back to our evolutionary roots, we want to be between about 78 degrees and 82 degrees in air temperature. So you guys in Florida have it figured out. This is where we naturally will gravitate towards, right? And Anything hotter, we're going to try to find a way to reduce it a bit. Anything colder, we're going to try to raise it a little bit. And so this is where we're meant to be physiologically, which is part of why if you go to a swimming pool, a public swimming pool or whatever, it's going to be around 80 degrees. That is what our bodies are seeking. And anything we lower, we're going to have to physically use resources to warm ourselves back up. Anything hotter, you're going to be sweating. You know, this process known as vasodilation. Basically, you send all the blood to the extremities of your skin to try to get the heat off of you.
4: Okay. And on the other hand, can you describe, in your book, you go into what happens in the body when we submerge it into cold water. I found that really fascinating. Can you talk a little bit about that?
5: Yeah, it is. It's both intuitive and at the same time was surprising me to learn exactly how it works. So let's say you go into 55 degree water. The first thing you're going to do is you're probably going to hyperventilate a little bit if you're not acclimated to it. You know, that sort of gasping reflex that we all get. And that is your body immediately saying, this is a bit of a threat. And if you drop it down to, say, 40 degrees, boy, you're really going to be gasping. And your body is identifying this the same way it would, say, a tiger that happened to come at you. It says, this is a fight or flight situation. We need to prepare the body for action. You know, in this case, maybe it's to escape this cold water. So immediately, the first thing that happens is you start breathing hard, and then your body just floods the zone with neurochemicals. And we all hear about dopamine, and that's one of these neurochemicals that you can get from, say, you know, binge watching Netflix or going on social media, these little rewards that your brain likes. In this case, your brain is trying to make you very alert. And so it also floods adrenaline into your body, which makes sense. If you're about to run from a tiger, you need to be very alert. And you also find that everything else on the periphery, both you know, mentally and physically, goes. You need to have essentially tunnel vision to confront this threat, which is why when you get into that cold water, you really can't think about anything else because your body's like, we need to think about getting out of this situation, which is part of why people use this to perhaps the same way as meditation to for mental health reasons where you can sort of escape those intrusive thoughts and those circling thoughts. So your body goes in, immediately you're flooded with neurochemicals, and that will last for about 90 seconds. And then your body will realize, actually, we're not about to die, but there's another challenge we need to face here, especially if you're actually submerged in water, which is we need to prolong our time in this water. So whereas first you're flooded with all these neurochemicals and your body's ready to just act, you know, whatever's required to me, I'm ready to go. Secondarily, it says, okay, we need to be able to stay in this water as long as possible. So it will actually reduce your heart rate. Your heart rate goes from being really high to suddenly low. And at the same time, cortisol, which most of us know is the main stress hormone, will also go down because your body says, okay, we need to be calm in this situation to stay in the water as long as possible. So this is part of the allure for a lot of people is they will find in studies that if you do even like 58 degree water, doesn't need to be super cold, for the 2 hours after it, you will be both alert and calm, which is a really rare combination.
4: Wow. The human body is so amazing.
5: Right.
4: Okay. And along those same lines, you write about a term, eustress, E-U-S-T-R-E-S-S, or deliberate discomfort. Are those the same things that you're just talking about? Are those just other fancy names for the process that you were just talking about?
5: Similar. They're related. If we think about stresses in our life, there are some that we choose to do. Say, I'm going to go on a run today. You know, I've chosen to do this. And maybe the first, you know, 10 minutes, I'm going to hate it either way, because I know at the end, I'll feel good that I did that run. I'm going to get some endorphins. I'm going to feel good about myself. That is eustress. This is a stress you are choosing. It is a positive stress. The opposite of that is distress, which is we're all familiar with. But say you're out on a boat in the middle of the Baltic Sea and you fall overboard. That is a distress situation, a sea survival situation. It's not going to be positive. You did not choose this situation. There are going to be negative ramifications psychologically, you know, probably a little traumatizing, and also for your body. So the key to people who use cold water exposure is that they're choosing to do this. So once you choose to do it, you know, this threat is coming, so to speak. I'm going to get something good out of it. I will feel good afterwards, and then your body will respond positively.
0: But do you know that the first time you do it, or is it like I learned last time that I felt good after this?
5: For sure. So it is a learned response. And some people, I got to say, they do something, they go cold water plunging, and they're immediately like, never again. And that's totally fine. Like, maybe this doesn't work for you. Maybe you don't feel so good afterwards. We all respond to cold differently, where it's sort of genetically set to either respond in a positive way or handle pretty well. One of the people I interviewed for the book is Rowdy Gaines, who is a very famous Olympic swimmer who grew up in Florida. And he just explained to me, like, I come from a long line of people who like the warmth. I hate cold water. I respect what you're doing, but at the same time, just not me. And that's totally okay. So we all respond to this differently. But if it is something you respond to positively, it's usually afterwards. In that moment, it's like, wow, this doesn't feel good. But then you feel good afterwards and you remember that. And that's what leads you to do it again. And each time you do it, you also get this little, this wonderful little reward of like, oh, I just did something hard. You know, and in life, there's a lot of hard things, like too many hard things, but here's something you can actually control. I chose to get in that cold shower. I chose to stay in for 30 seconds. The whole thing's over in a minute. And the rest of the day, if nothing else, if everything else goes wrong, you're like, I did that cold shower.
0: Yes. And you do physically feel better, too. It's not just the, not just the I did it, check the box kind of thing. Yeah. When and how did this practice start becoming popular? A, that's the first part of my question. And what made you want to write a book about it?
5: So you can go back millennia and see people using cold water for health benefits. You know, you go back to the Romans, Euripides. This has long been something that humans have believed was good for us. They didn't quite understand why. You know, it's one of those things you intuitively felt. And if you go to the Nordic countries, it's just part of life. Part of the book reporting was in Finland and Norway. And this is just something they do. When I was reporting in Copenhagen, you can literally be in the city center in winter and people will just stop their bikes as they're biking through the city because everyone bikes there. They will pull over by the canal that runs through the city and they will disrobe, often fully naked, and they will skinny dip for a couple minutes, get back out, put on their clothes and keep biking. It's just something that people feel, I intuitively know this is something good for me. Writers like Thoreau have used it to nourish creativity. So we have had this long history of it. It's only really, though, in the last 20, 25 years that anyone has studied these benefits because, understandably, for the previous hundreds and hundreds of years, the main concern was how you keep people from dying in cold water and usually, you know, sea survival situations. So that's part A of your question. Part B was that professionally, this whole world fascinated me, and it was partly the science, it was partly the history, it was partly because I had spent the last 20 years writing about major sports, NBA, NFL, Major League Baseball, and I really enjoyed that. But at the same time, if you're going to write, you know, your fifth different story on LeBron James, it might take 6 months to get 15 minutes with LeBron, and then LeBron has already been asked like literally pretty much every question LeBron could be asked. So it's a challenge, different type of challenge, a rewarding challenge. But what I loved about this world is that there's this global community of people who are polar plunging and cold water swimming. And for the most part, no one's told their story. So when I came in as a journalist, I could parachute into this world and people were excited to tell me their story. And I found these really interesting characters and storylines. And that aligned with my own interest in trying to find a way to keep my body going later in life. I was a mid-40s athlete that had a hip replacement, and I could just sort of see the end of the story on LeBron James. It might take 6 months to get 15 minutes with LeBron, and then LeBron has already been asked like literally pretty much every question LeBron could be asked. So it's a challenge, different type of challenge, a rewarding challenge. But what I loved about this world is that there's this global community of people who are polar plunging and cold water swimming. And for the most part, no one's told their story. So when I came in as a journalist, I could parachute into this world and people were excited to tell me their story. And I found these really interesting characters and storylines. And that aligned with my own interest in trying to find a way to keep my body going later in life. I was a mid-40s athlete that had a hip replacement and I could just sort of see the end of the line for me playing basketball, which is a sport

0: keep my body going later in life. I was a mid-40s athlete that had a hip replacement, and I could just sort of see the end of the line for me playing basketball, which is a sport that I particularly love. And so if this could keep me on the court, I was all in.
1: Great. So you did the time-honored journalistic practice of write on it so you can try it yourself.
0: Exactly. Very selfishly oriented in that regard.
1: Hey, you got to, it's whatever you're curious about is what's going to be interesting. So, all right. Today we are talking to Chris Ballard, author of The Plunge, Maverick Swimmers, An Unlikely Quest, and The Transformative Power of Cold Water. We're talking with him all about the effects of cold water. So let's get into the, I know in the book you cover a number of sort of, I don't know if I want to call them disorders or just like effects of the cold water. Some of the people you talk to think that it boosts immunity. Can you talk about that a little bit?
0: That is, well, I'll start by saying there's a lot of noise out there around cold water, especially on social media. So you'll see some claims that sound amazing, and I would just, you know, recommend people sift through them with the requisite, you know, skepticism and, you know, what's the sourcing on this? So immunity is something that cold water swimmers in particular have long self-reported. You know, I never get colds anymore. I found this myself doing this for 3 years. But physiologically, it's hard to really verify that. What we do know is that something happens every time you go into cold water related to the stress we talked about earlier. It's called hormesis. So it's like a small positive stress to your body that causes it to build back stronger. So say I were to go to the gym and lift weights for half an hour. You're actually, you know, attacking your body in a way. You're creating micro tears in your muscle fibers. What your body does, if you eat food and you sleep and you rest, is it builds back stronger, prepare you for the next bout, the next time you're going to need this situation. So that's how, you know, building muscle works. Cold water exposure is similar. So, you know, we essentially attack the body by putting it into cold water. Then your cellular response is to clean up and prepare for the next one. And you can see it in the way that it only takes 5 exposures to cold water in 1 week. You can even do it in a day if you want. So your gasp reflex, that initial hyperventilation, to be cut drastically by half. And that'll last up to a year. So that's your body adapting in the moment. And that's essentially, they believe, what is happening with the immunity element of it is your body just getting generally stronger. So then when there's, you know, maybe you're on the edge of catching a cold or not, the concept is that then your body has built back against these threats. So you can do this in other ways as well. Anything that's going to strengthen your body through those positive stressors.
1: You also write about how, speaking of getting older, not that you are old, but like swimming can really help. I mean, I'm a big fan of doing things in the water just because it's, you know, it helps your joints. It helps. And also you talk about how swimming can help your blood vessels, help your heart, you know, beyond just the cardio effects. Can you say more about that?
0: Sure. I was not a swimmer coming into this. So part of my education as I was reporting this and you know, getting into the actual practice of swimming was learning, hey, this is great. All the things that had concerned me about playing basketball were usually just the impact. So it's often impact on the ground. So that's how your, you know, your knees go. That's how your hips go. It's all lower body related to that. And biking is, you know, obviously a sport where you can address that. You know, often older people will start biking. Swimming is even better though, because it's a full body workout. So you're going to get that cardiovascular, you're going to get upper body, which is often harder to do, and you're going to get a good cardio burn. And at the same time, because there's a subtle compression from the water around you, it's actually going to increase circulation as you go. And then because you're horizontal in the water, it changes how your body interacts with the exercise as opposed to being vertical, which is how we do the majority of our exercise, right? So they've looked at this and it's complicated. I won't get into it, but there's something called shear stress. You can essentially assume that it means that you are strengthening your arteries and your cardiovascular system through swimming in a way even beyond what you would get with other exercise. Now, partner that with the fact that you can swim as long as you can move. So, for example, you know, my mother is now in her late 80s. She uses a trekking pole to walk. She used to love hiking.

0: But it's very challenging for her to get exercise walking anymore because she just literally has a hard time doing it. You have to worry about a fall risk, for example. But get in a pool, you know, get in a lake, and she can float. And that all the gravity, all the dangers and the toll of gravity is gone. This is part of why they recommend this for anyone as the best sport to do as you age, because you can still get a good workout. And also, it's fun. People just like being in water. It sort of returns us to this primal thing where we're kids again, splashing around in water. So this, you know, trainers, you know, athlete, therapists will often say, go to the water.
1: Yes, I was going to say that. I always feel there's like a playfulness when you get in the water that just takes you back to childhood. It's really nice. The only thing is we got to keep doing weight bearing for our bones. So tell your mom to keep lifting weights.
0: Yes, yeah.
1: Because swimming doesn't help that. But I'm with you. I'm a big water fan. You also write about people who said that the practice really helped their mental health. And we talked a little bit about that with the endorphins mm-hmm. and dopamine, et cetera. But can you say more about that?
0: Yeah, I think the strongest evidence for cold water is around mental health, but it's also multi-layered. So if you were to go into that cold plunge tub, and we talked about you get about a two-hour window where you're going to feel both alert and calm. That's great. And that will alone is going to help with your mood. It's a mood booster. Some people, it hits the same receptors as an opioid, for example. So you're going to feel great in that moment. Combining that with being outdoors, we all know there's a lot of studies done about literally just getting out into nature and being around water, how it's going to have a positive effect on you. So now you're outdoors and you're getting this cold water boost to the neurochemicals. Now you add in, especially if you're swimming, the endorphins of exercise. So now we've got a force multiplier. And then finally, and crucially, I think, to this is community. So if you were going to say, let's all meet at the lake or the shore or whatever and go for a swim Saturday morning at 8 a.m., whatever it might be. Number one, you sort of literally need each other to do this because it's not a great idea to go swimming by yourself in the wild, especially if it's cold. So you need this, and this community builds around it. Second, you're sort of relying on each other. Like we said we'd show up at 8, so if we don't show up, then you're letting someone down. It helps encourage you to get out there. And then when you do it, you are going through this mini physiological crisis together of being in this cold water, and you come out and you're bonded. Swimmers will talk about this as it's, you know, not that dissimilar from, you know, drinking 3 beers with someone, except that it's a lot healthier, right? You're just going to have this immediate, you know, sort of the social bonds are strengthened, and you get out and you share a cup of tea, and you'll see this again and again where someone's face before they go in the water. And their face when they come out. And so this is hugely potent for mental health. Mm-hmm. And we've seen this especially in the United Kingdom, where during the pandemic, people's rates of depression skyrocketed, deaths by suicide skyrocketed, especially among men. And part of that was obviously the loneliness, the anxiety, the lack of agency that you saw around the pandemic. So people started going to the water and having these plunge groups, often just with strangers, maybe you know one person, maybe you know no one, and you show up and you would get this immediate benefit physiologically with the community. And so there's a longitudinal study going on right now in Britain where they're looking at over the course of 3 years and nearly 1,000 people. If we use this as an intervention for depression, people who we find going into it or depressed and we spend time in these cold water swimming groups, what is our outcome? And we'll probably get the results from that later this year. And their hope is this is a way to do something that doesn't require taking drugs. You don't need to put something in your body, whether it's Prozac or something else. That perhaps for some people, the barrier of going to therapy might be enough to keep them from finding, from seeking some assistance. Well, this, it's gone, especially if you're an active person, especially for men, this is helpful. They found, hey, meet up and go swimming. That's an active thing you can do with other people. And the researchers were like, we don't necessarily care about the science behind it. If this works, we want to use it. Like the outcome is to help people. So that to me is one of the most impressive elements of this movement.
1: At the same time, I mean, because there isn't a big drug company behind this, there's very little research about it, right? I mean, this is such a low cost intervention, but no one can make money off of it, right?
0: Yes.
1: I mean, just to be cynical. So is there much research on it? Or I'm really happy to hear about that study you just described, but is there much other research?
0: Not enough. And that is literally the biggest study that has been done, and it only got okayed in the last year and a half. The majority of the other studies have been by researchers over the past four decades or so who were researching the flip side, as we mentioned earlier, of like, how do you keep people alive in sea safety situations? And even those researchers often ran against challenges because it's hard to get volunteers to sit in, say, 45 degrees of water for 30 minutes. And so the early researchers were usually doing tests on themselves, or in some cases, their rugby teammates in the UK. That's who they could find who would volunteer to do this. People were sort of drawn to these challenges. So there's like zero funding around this, unfortunately, for the reason you mentioned, because there's no back end money to it, right? This is something anyone can access in the cold water shower. Anywhere you can find cold water, they can access it. You don't have to pay for it. There's no back end to it. And then secondarily, it's really hard to disentwine all the effects around it. The mental part, the physical part, people who are self-selecting to do it. Mm-hmm. So the hope is that as people become more interested in this over the next decade or so, we can really drill down. There's been some brain scan work to see what's happening in your brain, but it's not like anyone's got a big grant from NIH. And some of the researchers I spoke to said it would literally take just one big, million-dollar study to find out a lot of things that could help us here.
1: Wow, so interesting. All right, unfortunately, we're getting to the end of our time here, but just in 30 seconds, can you describe? I know you did. You went and did a cold swim in Boston. How was it? And are you a evangelist now?
0: I did not necessarily expect to become an evangelist. I went in as a relatively skeptical reporter. I think I'm going to keep doing this. I found before this interview, it took a cold plunge and went swimming this morning. I found that for me, it worked, and that's enough for me. And I've also found I really enjoy the community. The swim that you're referring to, I actually got down to where I had mild hypothermia. I would not recommend that part of it to anyone else, but it was certainly an edifying experience.
1: Amazing. We've been speaking with Chris Ballard, author of the new book, The Plunge, Maverick Swimmers, An Unlikely Quest, and The Transformative Power of Cold Water. Thank you so much for being here today, Chris.
0: That has been great. Thanks for having me on.
1: This is Gulf Coast Life, and I'm your host, Carrie Barber. Thank you for listening. We had production help today from Emma Rodriguez, Mike Canary, Matt Krause, and David Oquendo. 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
3: A high-profile dispute is playing out in Texas over surrogacy and parental rights. Abortion opponents and some lawmakers in Texas say the state should limit or ban surrogacy as soon as next year. Next time on 1A, why is the debate over abortion rights turning to surrogacy, and what a changing legal landscape could mean for other fertility treatments?
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0: This is Southwest Florida in Focus. Coming up, soda, candy, even snack cakes may be gone in a snap for some Floridians. New restrictions are coming for a government food program, and we're finding out what that means for families who rely on these benefits. It appears only about a quarter of eligible voters showed up to actually vote in the Florida primary elections. We're looking at what this shortfall of ballots could indicate as we head toward the November midterm elections. And with South Florida seeing a rise in sea levels, designers and landscapers are taking a natural approach to building coastal barriers. Hello, everyone. Thank you for joining us. I'm Mike Walcher. In April, restrictions went into place impacting the 2.2 million Floridians who receive SNAP benefits. SNAP, short for the Supplemental Nutrition Assistance Program. It's supposed to help low-income people buy food. Following a request from the U.S. Department of Agriculture, recipients are now prohibited from using the program to buy items deemed non-healthy. Soda, candy, energy drinks are included. The goal, according to the USDA, is to promote a healthier diet while reducing health problems. However, organizations like the Florida Policy Institute argue the SNAP food restrictions do not create healthy incentives, saying the new guidelines do not make nutritious food more affordable. SNAP helps low-income families purchase their groceries, but the Center on Budget and Policy Priorities says the average assistance is only a little bit more than $6 per day. WGCU's Jennifer Crawford goes in depth to find out what these new changes may mean.
1: For more on restrictions put in place for those receiving SNAP benefits, formerly known as food stamps in Florida, I am joined by Kim Johnson, the president and CEO of Florida Impact. Thank you for joining us today.
2: Thank you for having us.
1: Governor DeSantis says the recent changes to SNAP benefits in April of this year are designed to promote nutritious diets and restrict the benefits from being used for junk food, for soda, energy drinks, candy, and ultra-processed, shelf-stable prepared desserts like snack cakes. Ms. Johnson, can you give us your perspective on your reaction to these restrictions that are in place and how they could impact families?
2: Absolutely. We definitely know that this is a hot topic for us here in Florida. And, you know, as we mentioned, we are a bipartisan organization, and we really believe in empowering our families. And so we really want to talk less about the restrictions and more about empowering our families. We do believe, this is our belief, that there's absolutely an opportunity to use the SNAP benefits to provide, to promote healthy eating. You know, we believe the strongest approach right now with these restrictions, and we know everyone's talking about the restrictions of soda, candy, and the other processed foods, but we want to talk lessly about the restriction, and we want to talk more about empowering our families. We believe that, yes, the restrictions are in place. Our families know that they exist. We had a conversation with a representative from Department of Children and Families yesterday. And, you know, we went over all the restrictions that have been in place since April, as you shared. But the goal now is really, what do we do for our families? Our families, when they're going to the stores, they were used to, you know, buying the things that that you mentioned in the restrictions. But now they know, they've all been communicated with by Department of Children and Families, and we know that they have. And so now it's their choice to do the things that they need to do to create opportunities for their families to be healthy. So our really Florida Impact wants to be able to help our families with the tools, the education, and the resources that are available with these restrictions in place. We know that our families have the amazing, you know, just opportunity to now help their families be healthy. We know that they want their families to be healthy. You know, we did a program a couple of years ago that spoke to just this. Our families talked about accessibility, affordability, so that they could buy healthy foods to their families. And that's really, we believe that's where the conversation should be. Less on the restrictions and more empowering our families.
1: What is your biggest fear?
2: My biggest fear right now is that we will continue to struggle. Families will continue to struggle with hunger. Hunger's, you know, children should never, never have to go to bed hungry on an empty stomach. You know, we don't want that. That's our fear. Our fear is that children, veterans, seniors, those most vulnerable will continue to be hungry. And that should not happen in our state. We have too many resources.
1: Do you feel these restrictions are increasing the stigma surrounding SNAP recipients?
2: Well, I will say this, is that, you know, as I mentioned before, you know, and I'll speak for myself, you know, almost 20 years ago, yes, what Kim Johnson was on SNAP for a short period of time, very short period of time. So so I have my own experience. And I can tell you when I went to a store, if I went to a store, should I have the choice to buy the things that I want to buy? I believe I should. But this is the thing. I had to make those hard choices. Buying fruits and vegetables are very expensive. So our families are doing the best that they can with what they have. So we want to increase, you know, the nutritious food for our families, but we also want to make it affordable. So that's really the conversation. It should be about making food affordable so all of our families can be eating healthy, regardless of their zip code, regardless of where they live, whether they're in Paramore or whether they're in west side of Tampa, wherever they are, they should be able to eat and have the food accessible for them so that they can lead healthy lives, so that they can show that their children deserve to thrive and live healthy.
1: Kim Johnson, thank you for joining us today. Appreciate it.
2: Thank you.
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2: The DSA is not taking out Republicans. 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
5: Welcome back to Southwest Florida in Focus. We now know the running mate of the Republican candidate for governor, Byron Donalds. On Tuesday, Donalds' campaign announced that State Senator Brian Avila will be on the ticket for the November election. Avila represents Hialeah in the Senate. Donalds will face off with the Democratic nominee for governor, David Jolly, come November. Now, during the 2024 general election, a report from the University of Florida found 67% of eligible voters, two-thirds, took part in the November election. Ahead of last week's primary election, Florida Secretary of State Corey Byrd had indicated voter turnout may be quite low, possibly near 20%. Unofficial totals tabulated by county offices show a slightly higher turnout, something closer to 25%. WGCU's Jennifer Crawford has a closer look at those numbers.
6: WGCU host and reporter John Davis joins us now for a closer look at voter participation trends among registered Republicans and Democrats as we look toward the November general election. Thanks for joining us.
7: Thanks for having me.
6: Primaries behind us. We had an average of about a 25% voter turnout in the state of Florida. That seems rather low, but it's pretty consistent.
8: Yeah, it's just a little over 25%, and it's really not out of line when you look at recent election cycles past. In 2024, in the primary, the voter participation rate overall was 22.4%. If you go back to the election cycle before that, in 2022, it was actually 26%. So I know 25% seems kind of low, but in terms of voter behavior in primary elections in particular, this is par for the course. Now, for general elections, voter participation, as you would imagine, rates are much higher. In 2024, it was 79%. In 2020, it was 77%. Now, in 2022, it actually dipped down to 54% voter participation in the general election. That seems really low, but there are some explanations for that. Number one, it was a non-presidential election year. Fewer people overall come out whenever that's the case. But also, you'll remember Governor DeSantis and then U.S. Senator Marco Rubio, they won their elections handily. So the races at the top of the ballot that year really weren't competitive races. And I think that explains why you don't see that higher participation rate then. But as I was going over these voter participation trends, because the State Division of Elections website has readily accessible information going back to 1954. And that is the only year where more voters participated in the primary election than in the general election. And there's an interesting story behind that as well. At the time, the Republican Party was extremely unpopular in Florida. Like in that primary race, the number of registered Democrats who cast a ballot was 18 and a half times higher than the number of registered Republicans, regardless of who they voted for. So there was actually a very competitive Democratic primary for governor. None of the candidates actually won the 50% needed to actually win the nomination. So then that went off to a second primary where even more voters participated. But then going into the general election, the reason nobody voted is because the Republican nominee died 9 days before the election. And, you know, this is before we had the kind of robust early voting and in-person voting by mail and in-person voting systems that we have now. So nobody was really getting a chance to cast a ballot until election day. So your options were either choose the candidate you want, which you don't really have to worry about, or the man who is deceased. And that's not really worthwhile. Interestingly, though, the Republican nominee who had died still did get 20% of the vote. And that'll like...
7: Goodness. That's an interesting story for sure. What does all the voter participation data tell us about how people preferred to vote, which method they chose?
8: So... this is a really interesting story just when you focus in on in-person early voting, because that's kind of the newest option. That's not really something the state really instituted the way we have it today until 2004. And initially, this was kind of seen as sort of a marginal, almost experimental way to vote. And then slowly it became a mainstream option. And then sometimes, including in the 2024 election, it was the dominant way of voting. Nearly 49% of all voters in the 2024 election did in-person early voting. Now, for the primary that we just have, things shifted a bit. In-person early voting was the least popular method of casting a ballot for both registered Republicans and Democrats. Republicans, by and large, voted on Election Day, and Democrats, their most popular choice was mail-in voting. I wish I had some insight on why that was the case and why this trend changed. Maybe this was just an anomaly, but I'm sorry, I can't tell you what that indicates going into the general.
7: I know I'm one that likes to go in person day of an Election Day voter. So,
8: oh, I like voting by mail. I'm sitting with my laptop at the kitchen table and my ballot right there, and I can just be thoughtful and slow, and I don't have to worry about lines, but to each their own.
7: Exactly.
8: All the methods work.
7: I like going in person. I swear by it. And tell us about the U.S. Supreme Court decision yesterday regarding the executive order involving mail-in ballots. What happened with it?
8: Right. So let's jump back. Trump issued an executive order earlier this year calling for the Department of Homeland Security to develop state lists of adult U.S. citizens, and then for the U.S. Postal Service to obtain lists of eligible mail voters from states. And additionally, the Postal Service is supposed to deliver mail-in ballots only to people on those lists. Trump says this is all about stopping illegal voting and keeping non-U.S. citizens from voting in federal elections, even though research overwhelmingly shows that that is an extremely rare thing to happen. And even though Trump himself has been voting by mail from Florida, the SCOTUS decision Monday pauses a lower court's ruling that had blocked some key parts of that executive order. But this legal battle is still far from over. There's a broader injunction challenging the executive order that remains in place. There's a separate but related lawsuit where a U.S. judge in Boston blocked the Postal Service from following the executive order in all states. And there's 12 Republican-led states that are challenging that. So I know this sounds very confusing, but I think the important takeaway here is that we have got just 10 weeks until this election. And if we're going to be implementing what's in Trump's executive order or not, the time to know what we need to do for state agencies, federal agencies, local election supervisors offices is now. We don't have time for these protracted legal battles to weigh out if we're going to have, an election that's secure and that people can trust.
7: And much more to come on this. Thanks, John, for joining us again.
9: And as we inch closer to the November midterms, make sure you're up to date on all the candidates and items on the ballot. You can do so by visiting our website, wgcu.org. As part of the festivities of America 250, the nation's capital is being inundated with statues. They're showing the founding fathers and other important figures in our history. Nathan Elgren of the Associated Press looks at how it includes the return of some prominent figures to the White House Rose Garden.
10: Instead of adding new roses, President Donald Trump's White House Rose Garden is growing statues. After replacing the plush lawn with a white stone patio, Trump installed sculptures of some of America's founders in the garden just off the Oval Office. The latest addition, a bronze depiction of a seated Thomas Jefferson signing the Declaration of Independence, was a gift from George Lundeen, a sculptor from Loveland, Colorado. It joins statues already displayed there of George Washington, Alexander Hamilton, and Benjamin Franklin. A fifth sculpture, named Freedom's Charge, is also on the patio. The makeover is part of Trump's broader effort to leave a lasting mark on Washington, D.C. Other statues are sprouting up around town. A bust of Christopher Columbus was installed on the grounds of the Eisenhower Executive Office Building in March. More recently, the National Park Service installed a dozen sculptures of Revolutionary-era subjects and themes at a plaza near the White House. And two pairs of existing equestrian statues near the Lincoln Memorial were regilded in gold. Trump's marquee statue plan involves building a National Garden of American Heroes near the National Mall. It would feature sculptures of 250 Americans who have made significant cultural, political, and other historical contributions to the U.S. But several preservation and cultural heritage organizations have sued to block the project, arguing that Congress must first authorize it.
9: A Southwest Florida nonpartisan, nonprofit organization is offering its own educational program before the November elections. They're calling it a Rally for Hope. Floridians for Democracy was founded in 2023 by a small group of people right here in Southwest Florida. The group is now expanding its outreach efforts to talk about the issues they feel impact all Americans. WGCU's Jennifer Crawford learned more about the inaugural event. It's happening this Saturday.
7: I'm now joined by Floridians for Democracy co-founder Jim Nathan and Sonia McCarter. They are here today to tell us about a landmark event and preview it. It's coming up in Fort Myers at the end of the month. Can you first explain the mission of your organization, Jim?
11: It was really to rally together organizations and individuals that have a passion for various social justice and human service support for our state and for our nation. We felt that we were watching so many hard-earned social issues, whether it be environment, education, women's rights, racial justice, voting rights, were being eroded in the state of Florida and nationally. And in doing so, we went and approached a lot of people that had their own passion. So, for example, somebody that's very passionate about the environment, and to realize that if we lose democracy, those areas where people are struggling and fighting for improvements are all lost, because then you just have autocratic leadership telling you what you're supposed to think and do and how you're supposed to act. And when we stepped out, it was really not very well known. Today, 3.5-4 years later, there's a lot more awareness, but we still have a long way to go.
7: You mentioned you do not endorse candidates and you are nonpartisan.
11: Absolutely. And that was intentional from day one, was that this was about bringing people together to be a more loving, caring, multicultural society and not dividing more people, but really, truly uniting people.
7: Coming up August 29th is the first Hope Rally that you have organized. Can you tell us the importance of this?
11: Well, the Rally of Hope was designed to commemorate the 63rd anniversary of the 1963 March on Washington, when people of all ethnic backgrounds and colors and economic backgrounds marched arm in arm in Washington, D.C., to voice that enough is enough. And that wasn't the only thing, but it was a key marker that drove the Voting Rights Act and the Civil Rights Acts in the 1960s. And our feeling has been that so much of that hard work is eroding. And we wanted to recognize at the 63rd anniversary of 1963 that we still have hope. So our purpose is to inspire hope and to get people committed to vote.
7: Sonia, can you tell us more about the speakers that you've lined up?
12: So one of the things that I do here in the community is something called the Living Museum. And it's a wonderful way to look at the past and those who've gone before us and share their stories in a dramatic way. So I work with actors a lot. So I have some local actors here, Bernard Faithfull, my husband is one of them. And so on that evening, they will come and they will present historic excerpts from these historical figures, these speakers who were going through some of the same things that we're going through now, face some of the same challenges. And hopefully we will gain some inspiration from those words that evening.
13: Who are the four historical speakers that will be represented?
12: Okay, so we have Rabbi Prince, who was there at the March on Washington in 63, as well as Daisy Bates. And then we'll also have speeches from Jesse Jackson and Martin Luther King III.
13: What is the goal of the Rally of Hope? What's your ultimate objective?
11: To get people to vote. Don't give up. To realize that there are people that care about each other, that reach across those political aisles, that reach across the religious denominations, that reach across ethnic and backgrounds, that we're all in this together, and that we need to constantly be vigilant, and we have to exercise our right to vote. There's a lot of people that feel so marginalized today, and some fearful of even going out of their houses or going to voting booths. And we need to help inspire them. So this is not the end of the process, but more of a kickoff to this final couple of months before the November 3rd election. And our belief is that we're not telling people who to vote for, what to vote for, how to vote, but to vote, to be educated, and to find others and encourage others, which is why we're saying inspiring hope and committing to vote.
13: Well, thank you for joining us, Jim Nathan, Sonia McCarter, Iridians for Democracy.
11: We're honored to be here.
12: Glad to be here.
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5: Welcome back to Southwest Florida in Focus. An American icon and queen of country music passed away on Tuesday. Dolly Parton died at her home in Nashville. Dolly Parton is credited with writing more than 3,000 songs during her prolific career. She had 49 albums, and they brought her 11 Grammy Award wins. As she rose from her beginnings in a one-room cabin in Tennessee to becoming a star of the stage and also the movie screen for a long time, she signed her first record deal way back in 1965. She's remembered not only for her voice, but her humanitarian efforts and the Dollywood Park in Tennessee and the mountains there and the Dollywood Foundation. It is credited for raising the literacy rates among children across the nation. Dolly Parton was 80 years old. Thanks for joining us. Make sure you visit WGCU.org where you can find all of our stories. And we look forward to seeing you again right here on Southwest Florida in Focus.

0: 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Thank you.
1: 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It is 2:58. Coming up next, it's Fresh Air with the latest news headlines live from NPR and from the WGCU newsroom. Last week's election in Marco Island, well, the results will surprise you how close they were. That's coming up next. Stay with us.

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4: From WHYY in Philadelphia, I'm Terry Gross with Fresh Air. Today, as we mourn the death of Dolly Parton, we remember her by listening back to the interview we recorded in 2001. She'd just released an album in which she returned to the traditional mountain music she grew up with old songs and originals. We talked about writing songs when she was a child, singing on TV when she was 10, what church and God meant to her, and how working with country star Porter Wagoner helped make her a star. She sang a few bars of the first song she recorded, described how she initially modeled her look on the women her mother called trash, and showed her sense of humor about the style she became known for.
5: I always say that it's a good thing I was a woman, because if I'd have been a man, I would have been a drag queen just because I'm so damn gaudy.
4: Later, a review of the new album by jazz singer Cecile McLaurin-Salvant. First News.
6: Live from NPR News, I'm Lakshmi Singh. Meta has reached a $17 billion settlement with a bipartisan group of state attorneys general to resolve a lawsuit that alleged harms in online safety to underage users. The Attorney General for the District of Columbia, Brian Schaub, spoke with NPR's Here and Now.
7: They also understood that the features that they were developing were designed to and had the effect of making sure young people were online for as long as possible. If they got offline, they were drawn back, lured back onto their platforms, and really maintaining as much direct contact with the platform as possible, all by design. That's why I thought of this really as digital nicotine.
6: The parent company of Instagram and Facebook denied the allegations at trial in California, one of the states that was leading a consortium of plaintiffs in suing the tech giant. But CEO Mark Zuckerberg's company vowed significant changes in how it operates its platforms. On its website today, Meta says it agrees to include strict daily time limits teens cannot turn off, default blocks from its apps at night, and muted notifications during school hours, among other measures. Meta also challenges TikTok and YouTube to follow suit. The U.S. government is taking new steps to block Chinese hackers from breaking into U.S. critical infrastructure. More from NPR's Jenna McLaughlin.
8: The FBI has teamed up with cybersecurity company Lumen Technologies to uncover the digital infrastructure used by Chinese hackers to launch cyber attacks against targets around the world. Most recently, the team pinpointed a zombie army of infected devices, what's known as a botnet, that Chinese hackers have been using to cover their digital tracks. Researchers at Lumen describe it as a digital quartermaster used by multiple hacking groups to spy and disguise their origins. The U.S. Justice Department seized and took back control of the botnet. According to the Justice Department, the seized network helped facilitate previously known digital break-ins at NASA, the Federal Reserve Board, the Department of Energy, and the U.S. Senate, among others. Jenna McLaughlin, NPR News.
6: In remarks to the U.N. Security Council, the diplomat for President Trump's Board of Peace criticizes Israel for ongoing strikes in Gaza. Here's NPR's Michelle Kellerman.
9: The Board of Peace High Representative for Gaza, Nikolai Mladenov, says Hamas has agreed to hand over its weapons, and he calls this an opportunity to dramatically improve life for Palestinians in Gaza. But he says this will take time, and he questions Israel's continued deadly strikes in Gaza.
10: Will another strike on a munitions depot stop Hamas from rearming or tightening its grip on Gaza? It will not. It only delays the demilitarization.
9: Mladenov is also urging Israel to change its policies to let more supplies into Gaza in order to build needed housing ahead of winter and restore water services.
6: It's NPR.
3: Live from WGCU News at 3:04, I'm Mark Garber. Who says one vote doesn't count? It certainly did in last week's election on Marco Island, as WGCU's Mike Walcher explains.
11: On Wednesday, the Collier County Canvassing Board confirmed the bond referendum on Marco passed by one vote, 2,259 to 2,258. That means the city can borrow up to $23 million to replace the Caxambas and Goldenrod bridges, repair three other bridges, and repave about 30 miles of streets. But it won't happen overnight. City Manager Casey Lucius says the city council first must authorize the borrowing of money according to the vote of the people. And then it could take several months until the first chunk of $23 million arrives in the city coffers. Paying off the bonds is predicted to cost an average Marco homeowner about $60 more a year in taxes. The average taxable value of a home on Marco is about $580,000. Paying off the bonds will take up to 20 years. For WGCU News, I'm Mike Walcher.
3: Hurricane Ian did so much damage to the J.N. Ding Darling National Wildlife Refuge on Sanibel that repairs are still wrapping up 4 years later. Director of the refuge, Anne-Marie Wildman, says the end is finally in sight.
12: The excitement at Ding has been steadily building these past couple of years as it comes back better and more impressive than ever. We can hardly contain the anticipation of our renewal. It's exciting.
3: Much of the refuge is expected to reopen by early October. It is Women's Equality Day. Women achieved the right to vote when the 19th Amendment was ratified 106 years ago today. The local chapter of the National Organization for Women is hosting a party tonight at McGregor's Public House in Fort Myers at 5:30. And the public, men, women, and others, are invited. It's 92 degrees, feels like 99. And it's, might see some scattered thunderstorms this afternoon and this evening before 11 o'clock. 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
4: This is Fresh Air. I'm Terry Gross. No matter what their taste is in music, people love Dolly Parton. Musicians and singers from all different genres have covered songs she wrote or made famous, from jazz saxophonist Sonny Rollins to Beyoncé. And while politics divide our country, loving her is something that unites us. She died yesterday at the age of 80. Today, as we mourn her death, we're going to feature the interview I recorded with her in 2001. She's been on my mind for the past couple of weeks, ever since I heard one of her songs on the radio that I hadn't heard before. She didn't write it, but her voice is so gorgeous on it. I had to play it again when I got home and have played it several times since. It's called Old Flames Can't Hold a Candle to You. In 1980, it became one of her many number one hits. Here it is.

0: 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We'll hear more of it after a break. This is Fresh Air.
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0: This is Fresh Air. We're remembering Dolly Parton, who died yesterday at the age of 80. Let's get back to the interview we recorded in 2001.
3: Dolly Parton, in your autobiography, you said that when you were young, you read everything you could get your hands on. The Bible, the Farmer's Almanac, fairy tales, the funeral home directory. Is that about all there was in the way of books?
4: No. Well, there were books at school, but there were so many of us kids, we didn't dare take school books home because the kids would just chew them up or pee on them or tear them, you know, the pages out of them. So they'd always tell us not to bring books home because Daddy'd have to pay for them. But I used to read everything I could get my hands on at school, and fairy tales I loved. So I would, you know, anytime there was a break at school, I could get my hands on a book, you know, on the desk or something, I would read that. I still love books. I read everything. I read all the whatever the hip books are on the bestseller list. I try to read that. People give me gifts because I'd rather read when I travel on the bus and when I fly. I'd rather read than to watch television when I'm home. So I just enjoy that.
3: There were 12 kids in your family. Looking at your mother and the life that she was leading and the other women in the family, what did you think the life of an adult woman was going to be for you?
4: Well, I knew it wasn't going to be that. I knew that I had to go. It wasn't that I wasn't proud of who I was and where I was from, but I had a dream. I just couldn't imagine myself. I was babysitting from the time. I have a sister and 2 brothers older, and there's 8 children.

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2: Family estrangement now affects an estimated 4 in 10 people in the U.S. There's no guidebook for how to respond when a loved one cuts off contact, and rifts can take years to resolve, leaving people in a painful state of limbo. 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
0: This is Fresh Air. Our jazz critic Martin Johnson says all 20th century jazz greats have cast long shadows that their 21st century protégés must escape, but few musicians have a harder task than vocalists. Evading the extraordinary grounds set by first-name legends like Ella, Billy, and Sarah, and establishing a distinctive style of her own is a daunting task. Yet, he says, Cecile McLaurin-Salvant has accomplished just that. Amid a remarkable series of recordings and live shows, she's created a unique vocal style and curatorial skills that make each new recording an event. Her latest recording, With Every Breath I Take, is her most daring yet, a traditional recording with an orchestra and a program of ballads. Yet, Martin says that although rooted in the classics, Salvant always sounds in the moment.

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1: 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I'm Mark Garber. 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
1: And thank you for listening to it at 4:18. I'm Mark Garber. There's much more to come. In 12 minutes at the bottom of the hour, we will bring you the latest news headlines live from NPR. And from the WGCU newsroom, we'll tell you about a documentary short explaining the Colusa history at the Fort Myers Beach landmark, the Mound House. It's coming up. After that, in 20 minutes, actor and singer Tim Curry was perhaps best known for his gender-bending role in the Rocky Horror Picture Show.
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1: 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Scattered thunderstorms before 11 o'clock this evening. It's 91 degrees, feels like 100 degrees. 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
8: 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I'm Adrian Florido.
9: And I'm Ilse Chang. By the time residents of a small Louisiana town found out that a data center could be going up there, the deal was nearly done. That's because non-disclosure agreements concealed negotiations between the tech company and state and local officials. It's a tactic that is used all around the country. Drew Hawkins of the Gulf States Newsroom went to Boyce, Louisiana, where people are angry about plans that were made without them.
10: We wait till that truck goes by.
11: Yeah, sure, yes.
12: I'm standing with Shannon McManus across from the 300-acre site where state officials say there'll be a $3.6 billion data center. We're just outside Boyce, a town of 1,000 people in rural Rapides Parish, Louisiana.
13: What did this look like before they started construction? What did this area look like?
10: It was all, this is all farmland that got bought out.
12: We're looking at a giant field that was once rows of cotton and soybeans. Now a patch of dirt filled with cranes, trailers, and bulldozers, surrounded by a fence with no trespassing signs. The former sheriff's deputy says he's not against data centers. It's the secrecy surrounding the deal that brought one here.
10: I understand that we're moving into the future, that we have to have these things, and it's good that we're going to have jobs locally. Hopefully that happens. But it's still about not being transparent with the people.
12: Local officials involved in the negotiations signed non-disclosure agreements, or NDAs, legal contracts that prevented them from sharing information about the project.
10: What was it, taxation without representation? That's where we feel like we're at right now. We feel like these NDAs makes us to where we are paying these tax monies and we don't have the representation anymore.
12: Here's the timeline according to public records requests. In late 2024, the company building the data center signed NDAs with a state economic development agency. Then in January of this year, members of a local board also signed NDAs to negotiate the deal under code names like Project Lightning. That board, called the Inland Economic and Industrial Development District, approved the deal with little discussion at a public meeting in April. And then in June, Rapides Parish residents met with the board in a town hall. And things got heated.

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1: Live from WGCU News at 4:44, I'm Mark Garber. Sumlee County students with special medical needs will be changing schools next year. A former principal of one of those schools believes that's a bad idea. WGCU's Dana Harpster has the story.
2: In April, the school system declared a pause on the plan to combine Buckingham Exceptional School and Royal Palm Exceptional School. Buckingham serves children with medical special needs. Royal Palm, students with behavioral issues. Buckingham parents have for several months pleaded with the system to abandon the plan, mostly claiming that Royal Palm doesn't meet accessibility requirements for their children. But the pause was lifted this week. Former Buckingham School Principal Ruthie Lohmeyer, who retired in 2020 after 6 years at that post, is particularly upset.
3: And just furious because the communication to the families and the community has been horrendous. They did not listen to the tons and tons of speakers at the board meetings.
2: In a media release, the district said it will establish a state-of-the-art flagship exceptional student education center at Royal Palm, making physical modifications for a modernized environment. Lohmeyer is skeptical.
3: I'd have to see it to believe it. I'd want a tour of it, and I'd like to see the blueprints. I'm just incredibly disappointed in the school district. But I do want to say one thing. No matter where these kids are going to go, when you have loving, caring teachers and paraprofessionals, the kids will still be okay.
2: For WGCU News, this is Dana Harpster.
1: For people who live in rural areas, transportation is more about accessibility than it is an amenity. Without a reliable vehicle, getting to work or running daily errands becomes a big challenge. WGCU's Culture and Connections reporter Elizabeth Andarji visited LaBelle to see the commuting efforts for those in the agricultural industry.
4: In this area in particular, we have a lack of other services. There's a lack of Uber, there's a lack of Lyft, there's minimal taxi. And another issue is there aren't any rental cars in the area, no rental car agencies. And that's an issue with like the airport, too. They've stressed that we don't have any rental cars. So if people come into town, they don't have those multiple avenues of transportation.
5: Timmy Finnerty is the program administrator for the Hendry County Transit. In rural communities, getting from one place to another isn't always easy. For residents like Renisha Johnson, the stream bus is the only option.
6: I've been telling a lot of people, like, you can, it's not like being in a city, because I'm from, like, Fort Lauderdale way. It's not like how being over there, but it's still convenient.
5: The bus system has helped her keep her overnight job while staying connected to family in LaBelle. She says without the service, getting where she needs to go might be challenging.
6: Oh, it would be way, way harder than what it already is. It would be way harder. So this really come in handy.
5: Mary Beth Strodom, transportation director at the Central Florida Regional Planning Council, says the service is critical for medical patients.
7: Without the stream, they might not be able to get to those critical medical appointments, dialysis transportation and treatment. And so having stream here as, really filling that gap for transportation in Glades and Hendry County has been really beneficial.
5: Like normal bus services, stream offers fixed routes, but also provides door-to-door paratransit services for qualifying riders. And passengers don't always have to wait at a designated bus stop. Many riders also rely on the service because specialized medical care often means traveling well outside Hendry County and can be very expensive. Finnerty knows this firsthand.
4: Right now, the critical need we have is dialysis. I'm going to say probably 50% of our trips are just for dialysis patients. An Uber trip to Fort Myers for a cancer appointment is about $100 one way. So it would cost each patient $100 each way just to get to a cancer appointment. And I'm one of them. My cancer doctors are in Miami. I can't get a cancer doctor over here for what I need. So if I didn't have transportation, I'd have difficulty getting back and forth to my doctor.
5: Rides cost $2 one way, with discounted fares available for seniors. For riders like Johnson, stream helps keep her moving when getting around isn't always simple.
6: It means a lot, honestly. because of the situation that I'm going through right now in life, and it's been helping out.
5: For WGCU News, I'm Elizabeth Andarji.
1: Today is Line Worker Appreciation Day. The holiday, established by the Florida House in 2012, honors the people that work on our power lines in any weather, in and out of storm season. FPL spokesperson Jack Ebel says power being such an integral part of daily life is what makes the job of line workers so important.
8: These are the men and women who are out strengthening the electric grid, making upgrades throughout your communities. When outages do occur, they're on the front lines, and they're the ones who will make the necessary repairs.
1: In addition to keeping the lights and water on, Ebel added that FPL line workers are involved in the community. They visit schools and represent the electric sector at other events for children. You'll see some scattered thunderstorms, mainly before 11 o'clock tonight. Right now, it is 100 degrees, says the heat index. 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
0: This is All Things Considered from NPR News. I'm Elsa Chang.
9: And I'm Adrian Florido. The federal government is in the midst of rounding up about 1,000 wild horses in Colorado, using a helicopter to herd them off the range. Officials gather horses this way in 10 states. Advocates call it cruel, but supporters insist the removals are needed to keep this beloved symbol of the American West from destroying the land. Colorado Public Radio's Stina Sieg reports.
10: A helicopter swoops through bright blue sky, searching for wild horses in high desert, dotted with dusty sagebrush. A small group of reporters and horse lovers have come to this remote spot outside of Meeker, Colorado, to watch from the cover of wizened trees, about a mile from a pen that will trap the horses. Horse advocate Robin Smith uses her high-powered camera lens to watch a band galloping together.
11: And it's just such a beautiful thing to see when you're just wild and free like that.
10: Soon the helicopter is hovering above the horses, including a baby. They run away from the loud buzz and toward the pen, just out of view.
11: There's a family. That's a family out there. And dad's going to go this way, and mom's going to go that way, and baby's going to go that way.
10: If the foal is young enough, it's supposed to be reunited with its mom. If not, none of the horses will likely be together again.
11: It's a family broken.
10: Scenes like this are common across western states where wild horses roam. The Bureau of Land Management oversees the horses and the rangeland they call home. And when the BLM determines there are too many horses for one area, they conduct a gather like this. Most end up in long-term holding facilities, which are controversial, but local politician Kelly Scritchfield says actually captivity is humane.
12: You never see a skinny one in there? He's always got something to eat every day, and he's got a drink of water every day. And that's a lot better life than some of these are seeing.
10: The BLM currently houses nearly 60,000 horses at a cost to federal taxpayers of about $100 million a year. Scritchfield is a Rio Blanco County commissioner and former rancher who says she's seen wild horses starving on the range and remembers one that got stuck in a mud hole.
12: Trying to get the last drop of water, but he's bogged down. He don't have the strength to get out. It's not pretty.
10: Troy Osborne, a range expert and former Forest Service employee, says this land has been denuded by both domestic cows and wild horses. Osborne says they basically eat the same things in the same amounts, and the range needs to be protected from all those hungry mouths.
13: We want to see the ground healthy. We want to see it productive. We want to see it used by all animals, by all species.
10: Cows vastly outnumber wild horses in the West, but ranchers contend that livestock are carefully managed, while the movements of wild horses are less controlled. Horse herds can also double in size every few years without human intervention. The BLM says roundups help keep those numbers in check. And every year, thousands of these wild horses are adopted by folks like Cindy Day.
14: Good boy. Good boy.
15: Mama kisses. Thank you, baby.
10: Day pets her large gray Mustang Moses at a ranch in Clifton, Colorado. He He was completely wild when Day adopted him 4 years ago, but she's watched him learn to trust.
15: He's the love of my life.
10: Day is part of a nonprofit that cooperates with the BLM, filling in gaps the agency's budget doesn't allow for, including administering additional doses of birth control to horses, shooting them with darts laced with medication. She and her group also promote horse adoptions.
16: And hopefully those people can have a relationship like I have with Moses.
10: Back at the roundup, a livestock trailer filled with captured horses rumbles down a dirt road. Horse advocate Heather Hellyer has watched them rear up against the helicopter in one final act of defiance.
17: Wild horses are definitely the spirit of the Wild West, and they do have that fight in them. I'm very proud of them today.
10: Some have even managed to evade the wranglers. Whether that's a victory for the horses or a tragedy depends on whom you trust. For NPR News, I'm Stina Sieg.

0: This is achieved through learning from parents, constant practice, and the physical structure of their jaw muscles. An otter's jaws remain hinged even in death after its flesh is gone. They move primarily up and down. Incredibly strong jaw muscles allow it to crush turtles, crayfish, and other hard-shelled creatures or your hand. The river otter is very social and pairs and family groups often travel and play together. The play is practice that hones their skills as hunters and ability to escape danger. To us, otter antics often seem to be just for the fun of it. Otters find banks along streams, canals, and lakes down which they can slide into the water and will take turns sliding down time after time, wearing a distinctive chute into the bank. Is it play, or is it merely a quick escape route back to the water? For The Wild Things, I'm Dr. Jerry Jackson.
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4: 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I'm Elsa Chang.
5: And I'm Adrian Florido. The WNBA has exploded in popularity in recent years. Ticket sales and TV viewing keep climbing, and the league is expanding to new cities. But not all the attention has been positive. Two male players, formerly in the NBA, have declared their intent to get drafted into the league in a move many see as trolling. And there's been a worrying escalation in abuse and threats directed at players. One team is taking a novel approach to this by partnering with groups that specialize in national security. NPR's domestic extremism correspondent Odette Youssef reports.
6: Everybody on your feet, out your seat, and let me hear you make some noise!
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6: Let's go, Chicago! Let's go, Sky! Let's go, Sky!
7: That was definitely true at a Chicago Sky home game last month against the Connecticut Sun. But on this particular night, along with the energetic fun of the sport and spectacle, the Sky was trying something new.
8: The Chicago Sky welcomes Peril as our community spotlight.
7: The Sky was featuring a new partner called Peril. That stands for the Polarization and Extremism Research and Innovation Lab, based at American University. Peril describes its work as, quote, preventing radicalization to violent extremism by strengthening community resilience. So why would a women's basketball team turn to specialists in violent extremism? Cynthia Miller-Idris is Peril's founder.
9: You know, the WNBA has had terrible instances of misogyny. They've had sex toys thrown on the court during games.
7: Misogyny, which at times has tipped into criminal behavior.
10: Breaking news right now at 9:40. The first court hearing just wrapped up for the man accused of stalking Fever star Sophie Cunningham.
11: A surprise admission of guilt. A Texas man accused of stalking Indiana Fever star Caitlin Clark was in court.
7: Miller-Idris says these instances of harassment and abuse are not one-offs. She says they're the result of normalized misogyny in our society. And she goes further than that. She says that treating gender-based abuse and harassment as one-offs or as private household issues puts the larger public at risk.
9: 60% of mass shooters in the U.S. going back to 1949 have a documented criminal history of domestic and intimate partner violence.
7: Miller-Idris's new book, Man Up, The New Misogyny and the Rise of Violent Extremism, delves into this link. She says the connection between gender-based

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1: Live from WGCU News at 5:44, I'm Mark Garber. A state grand jury found the DeSantis administration misappropriated $10 million in taxpayer money. CBS News Miami has obtained the sealed report. It says money from a Medicaid settlement went to the Hope Florida Foundation tied to First Lady Casey DeSantis' charity effort. The funds were diverted from there and ultimately went to help defeat the 2024 ballot proposal to legalize recreational cannabis. The grand jury says it had insufficient evidence to indict. Nevertheless, the report says testimony showed Attorney General James Uthmeyer, then Governor Ron DeSantis' chief of staff, was involved in directing the money. It also says then Attorney General Ashley Moody, now a U.S. senator, authorized a top deputy to sign the settlement agreement. Hurricane Ian did so much damage to the J.N. Ding Darling National Wildlife Refuge on Sanibel that repairs are just now wrapping up. WGCU senior environmental reporter Tom Bayless has more.
2: Category 5 Hurricane Ian hit Sanibel with 150-mile-an-hour winds and more than 16 feet of storm surge. Anne-Marie Wildman, director of the refuge, says now, 4 years after the storm, the refuge is nearly back in shape.
3: The excitement at Ding has been steadily building these past couple of years as it comes back better and more impressive than ever. We can hardly contain the anticipation of our renewal. It's exciting.
2: Hurricane Ian's eyewall hit Sanibel Island on September 28, 2022. Storm surge destroyed 5 mobile homes, damaged offices and boardwalks, and tore up parts of the visitor center and wildlife drive. The center is closed while its entrance ramp is repaired. Work on the auditorium and boardwalks is nearly complete. Much of the refuge is expected to reopen by early October. Later that month, supporters are planning to celebrate what would have been J. Norwood Ding Darling's 150th birthday. For WGCU News, I'm Tom Bayless.
1: It's been since March 2014 that the Russian Federation invaded Ukraine, annexing the Crimean Peninsula. That incident marked the beginning of a bloody and violent conflict between the two nations that continues to this day. In downtown Sarasota, the weight of the war is felt by the owners of Bakero, a husband and wife team from Ukraine. WGCU Culture and Connections reporter Elizabeth Andarji shares their story.
4: Some mornings, Natalia Lugoski gets word from her parents in Ukraine. Updates on which nights they had to hide from bombings. Other mornings, she's rolling dough in downtown Sarasota, where her bakery is located. It's a long way from home.
5: My parents live, they live in a safe part, but still there are some nights they have to hide in a shelter. So it makes me sad, but we keep going, and I hope like in a very close future the war will finish and Ukraine will be free and develop. It's a very beautiful country.
4: Natalia grew up in Ukraine and moved to Poland at 21. Baking was something she did out of necessity.
5: I have 3 kids. That's why I stayed home and started everything at home. And step by step, I fall in love in a baking culture. And when my kids grow up, I decided to go to work.
4: Working as a baker in Warsaw. 2 years ago, she and her husband, Piotr, moved to Sarasota.
5: But walking down the street, one day I just felt that it's right time, right place. I have a great idea and I'm ready. And I decided to open a bakery.
4: For Piotr, that meant leaving a corporate job spanning 3 decades behind.
6: I am managing co-owner, right hand of my wife, yeah. I used to get the effect of the burnt out. But now I'm so happy when I can clean the tables, when I can talk to our customers, where I am smiling when I even wash the dishes.
4: The recipes come from all over Europe, with a few from USA soil.
5: I like American culture, and we mix something. Like, we add a lot of bacon to our dishes, which is not popular in Europe. But I'm still doing what I know the best. And people like it, and I'm happy that Americans are open to try new tastes, and they are open to try new dishes, and it works together.
4: 2 years after arriving in Sarasota, the couple is proudly building a home far from home.
6: It reminds me sometimes the taste of my childhood when I eat what we were doing here. But it also reminds me the place that I used to spend time with my friends when I was in Ukraine or in Poland, in terms of the interior, in terms of the whole atmosphere.
5: I'm very happy that we are not just bakery and cafe. We just we are the part of downtown Sarasota, and I think we are doing a very good job.
4: For WGCU News, I'm Elizabeth Andarji.
1: We have thunderstorms in the area. 91 degrees feels like 99. Scattered thunderstorms this afternoon and this evening, mostly before 11 o'clock. Then a few more scattered thunderstorms tomorrow afternoon and a few more tomorrow night. 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
0: This is All Things Considered from NPR News. I'm Elsa Chang.
7: And I'm Adrian Florido. Making America's economy stronger has been a top stated priority for the Trump administration, and two of its major tools to protect economic security have been export controls on potentially sensitive technology products and tariffs. But as NPR's Emily Fang reports, neither tool has been working as planned.
8: I'll come in, but once you...
9: Sean Stein, head of the U.S.-China Business Council, is quick to praise export controls.
10: Export controls are really important. Export controls are a national security measure that are sort of a check on what we trade.
9: Things like screening or even blocking foreign countries from buying products with a potential military use or using technology the U.S. is competing with other countries on. But the American companies he represents, from pharmaceuticals to manufacturing, are frustrated with export controls. They are administered by a government department called the Bureau of Industry and Security, or BIS, and it has been slow-walking exemptions, which businesses need to sell some of their products internationally.
10: We've got cases that are waiting for more than a year.
9: When normally getting a license to export sensitive goods should not exceed 90 days. But in an August survey Stein's organization did of 31 American firms which sell to China, 95% of the companies are facing license delays. That means sales lost, sometimes to Chinese competitors.
10: What we've seen in the survey is not, you know, millions of dollars of business, but billions of dollars of business that have been lost.
9: Why the delay? Kate Corin, deputy head of the economics program at the Center for Strategic and International Studies in Washington, says it is due to incoherent policy ever since China's leader Xi Jinping and President Trump met in South Korea last October.
11: Like, we're going to really go full in on the national security aspect, or we're going to go, you know, kind of really full into the other side of promoting U.S. business and U.S. competition and allowing market access.
9: For example, the Trump administration suddenly rolled back more stringent export controls after the South Korea meeting. This mixed signaling to encourage U.S. business while also protecting American technology from China has confused BIS, Corin says.
11: The leadership is unsure of the direction, which is leading to a delay. There's also been massive turnover.
9: Including Corin herself. Until this January, she worked at BIS. One current and two other former BIS employees told NPR that fear of making a wrong decision has led BIS's head, Undersecretary Jeffrey Kessler, to personally screen all export license applications. That's creating a huge bottleneck, they said, and they requested anonymity because they were not authorized to speak to the media. Tariffs have been the other component to the Trump administration's economic toolkit. These tariffs, however, have also encountered major problems, including a type of fraud known as transshipment that's costing the U.S.
12: $40 to $75 billion every year. It's a huge amount.
9: That's economic advisor to Trump, Peter Navarro, who recently briefed the press on a White House report he authored about transshipment, where goods are routed to hide their country of origin and then shipped to the U.S. to avoid higher tariff rates.
12: We got into a world of tariffs where this tariff evasion is on steroids.
9: Another type of growing tariff fraud? Underreporting of imports.
13: So right now, there is roughly a $112 billion gap
9: This is William George. He's head of research at trade data firm Import Genius, and he points out a widening gap between the value of goods China says it exports to the U.S. and the much lower number the U.S. says it receives from China. This could be because of middleman costs or lower prices in China. But George noticed the average value of cargo containers from China to the U.S. has also been dropping, according to data provided to NPR by Import Genius, as well as from Datamine, a trade intelligence tool.
13: This drop was outpacing what we would expect to see for traditional, normal shifting of supply chains in response to the tariff.
9: And this precipitous drop.
13: What that indicates to us is that there are sort of non-physical schemes at work to minimize the tariff burden.
9: Non-physical, like fraud, with importing companies understating how much they're bringing into the U.S. and therefore paying less tariffs. Emily Fang, NPR News, Washington.
14: The world is mourning America's sweetheart, Dolly Parton. But the beloved country singer had another nickname, one that was quite close to her heart.
15: The Book Lady.
14: The Book Lady. She was called that because for 30 years, a program that she started has provided a book a month to children from birth to age 5, all across the U.S. and all around the world. Dolly Parton spoke with NPR's Maureen Powe about her Imagination Library back in 2018.
16: That's the year Parton's early childhood literacy program reached a major milestone, delivery of its 100 millionth book.
15: Well, we never thought it would be this big. We didn't really think that far beyond it. I just wanted to do something great for my dad and for my home county, and at the most, maybe a couple of counties over.
16: The Imagination Library took flight in 1995, starting as a modest effort in the mountains of East Tennessee. Speaking after a celebration at the Library of Congress in Washington, D.C., Parton recalled how the program was a way to honor her father.
15: Well, my dad, as all my people, are very country people, mountain people, and my dad's from a very large family, and as it was back in the mountains like that, a lot of kids had to work the fields and had to help feed the rest of the family, so my dad did not get a chance to go to school, and Daddy couldn't read and write, and that was kind of crippling to him.
16: She didn't want him to feel embarrassed. She was full of admiration for her hardworking father, Robert Lee Parton Sr.
15: He was such a smart man, though. He just had such good common sense. They call it horse sense in the country, like street sense in the city. But he just had that good old common horse sense.
16: Parton's father died in 2000, but he lived long enough to see the success of his daughter's program.
15: He got to hear the book, kids call me the Book Lady. He got a big kick out of that, but he took great pride and felt like that he had helped do something special.
16: Dolly Parton grew up in a one-bedroom home in Sevier County alongside her 11 siblings. Parton said she loved to read.
15: I would read anything, and it was one of those things that the Bible and the Sears Roebuck catalog at that time was about the only books that were in the house.
16: And Parton's Imagination Library ensures kids today have lots of books of their very own.
15: I still love a real book in my hands. I love the smell of a book. I love the feel of a book. There's just something magical about a book, a real book.
16: Since that 2018 interview, the Imagination Library hit another milestone. It now has provided more than 300 million books to kids around the world. Parton considered reading a priceless gift.
15: I think that if you can read, it gives you wings to fly anywhere you want to go.
16: She said it allows children to see how other people live and to show them all the things they might become.
15: So I just think it's important for kids to be encouraged to read, to dream, and to plan for a better life and a better future. They're the ones that's going to save us, hopefully.
16: Before her death, Parton put a plan in place to ensure that future generations of children get the chance to read and to dream. Maureen Powell, NPR News.
15: Because Mama made it just for me. The end. Ta-da! Did you like that?
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6: Democratic socialists have not proven capable of flipping really any seats anywhere in this country. The only places they've won in elections have been very safely blue districts or cities, which they've succeeded in making more lefty than they were before.
7: I'm Michael Barbaro. That's coming up on The Daily from The New York Times.
8: Live from NPR News in Culver City, California, I'm Duane Brown. The parent company of Facebook and Instagram is joining a list of corporations that have settled an avalanche of litigation for billions of dollars. Tech giant Meta agreeing to pay up to $18 billion to end a landmark trial here in California today, settling claims with 48 states and territories over teen social media addiction. D.C. Attorney General Brian Schwab was among those suing Meta.
9: They also understood that the features that they were developing were designed to and had the effect of making sure young people were online for as long as possible. If they got offline, they were drawn back, lured back onto their platforms, and really maintaining as much direct contact with the platform as possible, all by design. That's why I thought of this really as digital nicotine.
8: Meta explicitly denied any wrongdoing in the case and still faces lawsuits from individuals as well as school districts. In southern Arizona, tribal leaders say the federal government has deployed armed agents in a push to begin border wall construction on tribal property. From Arizona Public Media, Angela Gervasi reports.
10: The Trump administration is planning a 62-mile border wall across the Thonoatham Nation, something the tribe vehemently opposes. This week, Chairman Verlin Jose told reporters the tribe has escorted about half a dozen contractors off the reservation to stave off construction.
11: We will not let this destroy our sacred sites, our burial sites, our holy places.
10: Then on Tuesday, the tribe later announced that U.S. Customs and Border Protection sent about 20 armed and masked agents, along with a SWAT team, onto the nation to help conduct pre-construction activities. For NPR News, I'm Angela Gervasi in Ajo, Arizona.
8: This is NPR News. The destruction of a Palestinian memorial by a far-right member of Israel's parliament is drawing widespread condemnation, NPR's Kerry Khan reports.
12: Local officials say the monument in Madama village honors Palestinians killed during conflicts with Israel, including both Intifada uprisings. Far-right lawmaker Zvi Sukot, who is seen on videos bludgeoning the monument, says it contained names of terrorists who killed Israelis. Israel's army says while its soldiers did escort Sukot during his West Bank visit, they were, quote, deceived by his stop in Madama. Sukkot's attack has been widely condemned as a campaign stunt ahead of national elections this fall. Prime Minister Benjamin Netanyahu, who is locked in a tough re-election bid, condemned the attack, as did his political rivals. One says it damages Israel's security as well as its standing in the world. Kerry Khan, NPR News, Tel Aviv.
8: Hurricane forecasters say the next Atlantic storm will be named Dolly, but it's not connected to the passing of Dolly Parton. The names are actually reused every 6 years, but this hurricane season
0: is expected to produce fewer storms due to the effects of El Nino. Forecasters are monitoring system right now off Africa that may strengthen to become Tropical Storm Dolly. The first Hurricane Dolly hit the Atlantic in 1953, several years after Dolly Parton was born. This is NPR.
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15: From the New York Times, I'm Michael Barbaro. This is The Daily. This summer, Democratic socialists have mounted their biggest and most successful attempt yet to redefine the Democratic Party by defeating its candidates in primary after primary, from the East Coast to the West to swing states, and finally to the heart of red America. In the process, Americans' views of democratic socialists and socialism itself are changing. But as its electoral success grows, the organization at the heart of the movement is confronting big, unresolved questions about what it stands for, what exactly its relationship to the Democratic Party should be, and what level of compromise is required to become a lasting political force. Today, my colleague, political correspondent Charlie Homans, on the rise and the limitations of the DSA. It's Wednesday, August 26th. Charlie, welcome back to the show.
6: Thanks for having me.
15: My pleasure. So, by a lot of measures, this has been the summer of the Democratic Socialist.
6: That's right. DSA has been around for a long time in various forms, but for all intents and purposes, this group wasn't really on the radar of a lot of people in politics, and I think the general public, until this past year, starting when Zoran Mamdani won in New York, and then continuing on through what's been a really pretty remarkable run of congressional Democratic primary wins. But the DSA is not built as a political party. It exists inside of the Democratic Party these days somewhat, but it doesn't work like a party. It's a much more fractious organization, and it has a lot of constituencies with very different ideas about how to pursue their aims in politics. And as I explore deeper into the history of the organization and American socialism more generally, I realized that these were really debates that have been happening throughout much of the history of American socialism. And they're happening inside of DSA now in a way that is really going to affect its future as a force in American politics.
15: Well, just explain then that history of American socialism that inevitably brings us to the DSA and to its inherent fractiousness.
6: So to understand DSA, I think you need to understand the early history of socialism in this country. And that means going back to the early 1900s, which was the previous heyday of socialism here. You know, this is the period right after the Gilded Age, when you had some Americans making just really enormous amounts of money, these sort of railroad barons, timber barons, coal mining, that kind of thing. At the same time, many Americans are working in these industries or in agriculture, and there's this huge wealth gap between the rich and everybody else. And this creates a lot of inevitable political reactions, people who are trying to envision a way of redistributing the wealth. And you know, one thing that comes out of that eventually is this American form of socialism. And specifically, the Socialist Party of America, which in the early 1900s was the largest and most organized socialist party in the United States. And socialist candidates win a fair amount of elections across the country. You know, they're not a massive movement, but socialists held assembly seats in a lot of states that would surprise you today. Places like Oklahoma, Texas, the upper Midwest, socialist mayors in a lot of cities, in New York, California, really all over the place. And they really hit their pinnacle with Eugene V. Debs, who was the most famous socialist politician of this time period. Debs was a union organizer and a Democratic assemblyman from Indiana who became the perennial candidate for the Socialist Party of America in 5 presidential elections.
16: Wow.
17: The working classes must be made to hear the public call of solidarity.
6: But Debs topped out at 6% of the vote in 1912, which was not a lot. And they were kind of a spent force, really, coming out of the 1920s. But another problem for them really was that actually a lot of socialist ideas that were pretty popular were advanced by non-socialist politicians in this period. Most importantly, FDR.
18: I pledge myself to a new deal for the American people.
6: And so FDR pushes through things like federal employment programs, big public works projects, Social Security.
19: This Social Security measure gives at least some protection against the loss of a job and against poverty-stricken old age.
6: These were ideas that were very similar to what socialists had been advocating for. And it really kind of stole a lot of the fire from American socialism to have these enacted by a progressive democratic presidency. And so I think the New Deal sets up what really becomes the central question that socialists confront in this country throughout the rest of the 20th century and into the 21st century, which is, are you content seeing ideas that you broadly support that emerge from your politics being enacted at a large scale, even if they fall short of an actual socialist transformation in the United States?
16: Right. Are they okay with basically the Democratic Party co-opting their ideas? So with that in mind, where does this movement go after the New Deal ends up, to a degree, stealing a lot of socialists' thunder?
6: So by the 1950s, the socialists have at least tacitly acknowledged that they are probably not going to win elections anytime soon and have really resorted more to trying to influence policy through the Democratic Party, through union leaders, through politicians who are sympathetic to them. And the guy who really embodies this idea is Michael Harrington.
20: We're trying to bring socialism from nothing to something. We're at a beginning.
6: Who becomes the head of what's left of the Socialist Party in 1968. But Harrington is kind of chasing diminishing influence across the decade until in the early 80s, which is really the absolute nadir of his own influence, he decides to form a new socialist organization called Democratic Socialists of America. And the DSA, really for the first 30-some years of its existence, is not much of a political organization. It was very much a sort of intellectual society until...
21: Today, I am proud to announce my candidacy for President of the United States of America.
6: Bernie Sanders comes along.
16: Mm-hmm.
6: So Bernie Sanders was never a member of DSA, but he becomes this really pivotal figure in the modern evolution of this organization.
22: And what democratic socialism is about is saying that it is immoral and wrong that the top 0.1% in this country own almost as much wealth as the bottom 90%.
6: And he also sort of points this movement forward towards the real policy focuses that will continue to define DSA going forward. You know, he runs on Medicare for All and a $15 minimum wage mandated by the government. He's really drafting off of this populist anger that comes out of the financial crisis.
16: Right. It feels like the Bernie Sanders appeal in this post-2008 financial crisis moment very much harkens back to the two previous moments, Charlie, that you described, the post-Gilded Age era and the Great Depression. Both times when the wealth gap in the country was enormous and working Americans feel abandoned and betrayed by the capitalist system.
6: And Bernie kind of reclaimed this word as something that you could actually run on as a left-wing candidate and said, yeah, I am a socialist. And his candidacy becomes this real movement and draws all these people to his cause. And after the election, all these people are kind of out there, you know, asking, what do we do with this energy and these ideas? And one of the big answers they come up with is, let's join the DSA. The membership, which prior to this point is 6,000 members, basically, jumps to 30,000 members over the course of 2017. And by their own statistics, the median age of a DSA member after 2016 drops from 68 to 33.
16: Wow.
6: And so these people do a lot of things inside of DSA. They start new chapters in cities, on college campuses, places where there had not been DSA chapters before. And they start organizing campaigns and they start running for office themselves. And in 2018,
1: we launched this campaign because no one was clearly and authentically talking about issues like the corrupting role of money in politics.
6: Alexandria Ocasio-Cortez challenges Joe Crowley, this very deeply rooted incumbent in a New York City House district.
1: Despite the fact that we didn't have the money, despite the fact that I'm working class, despite all those things, we won.
6: And beats him in the Democratic primary in this incredible upset.
16: Right.
6: AOC was somebody who had recently joined DSA around the time she was running for Congress. And that same year,
2: I am Congresswoman-elect Rashida
6: Tlaib, who's also DSA, wins a congressional seat from Michigan. 2020, they pick up a couple more congressional seats.
3: It will be our job to hold every elected official accountable that is not fighting for the poor and is not fighting for the working class in our country.
6: Jamal Bowman, Cori Bush.
23: To every person who's lost a job or a home or health care or hope, I'm here.
6: Along the way, they're winning city council races in a lot of cities all over the country and, you know, state assembly seats, things like that at the local level.
16: Mm-hmm.
6: And then in 2025, they have this real breakthrough.
24: Thank you, my friends.
6: When Zoran Mamdani is elected mayor of New York City.
24: The sun may have set over our city this evening, but as Eugene Debs once said, I can see the dawn of a better day for humanity.
6: And who does he cite in his speech after winning the election? Eugene Debs, the socialist presidential candidate from the early 20th century.
16: Right. And very importantly, Mamdani, within the first year of being mayor of New York City, turns around and uses his popularity to endorse fellow DSA candidates in Democratic primaries around New York, and several of them win.
6: Right. But the DSA is not taking out Republicans. They're taking out other Democrats, and they're increasingly taking out not just moderate establishment Democrats, but actually pretty progressive Democrats in some cases. Mm-hmm. And so for the rest of the Democratic Party, they're looking at the success and wondering, you know, what is this costing us?
16: Right.
6: Do we share the same goals? Does the Democratic Party want the DSA inside of it?
16: Mm-hmm.
6: And does the DSA really even want to become a wing of the Democratic Party?
16: We'll be right back.
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28: A high-profile dispute is playing out in Texas over surrogacy and parental rights. Abortion opponents and some lawmakers in Texas say the state should limit or ban surrogacy as soon as next year. Next time on 1A, why is the debate over abortion rights turning to surrogacy? And what a changing legal landscape could mean for other fertility treatments.
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16: Charlie, let's now really turn to the tension between the DSA and the Democratic Party and how the structure of the DSA itself contributes to those tensions, and how overall the DSA may be, as you said at the very start of this conversation, an obstacle unto itself.
6: Well, let's start with what DSA officially believes. And it's worth bracketing this. You know, there's a national DSA organization. There are individual chapters all over the country, and then there are DSA candidates. Mm-hmm. So on the familiar side of the ledger, you have ideas from sort of the Bernie wing of American politics. You know, this is healthcare for all, housing for all, a Green New Deal. You know, we've heard of this stuff.
16: Right.
6: On foreign policy, there's a huge emphasis on Israel-Palestine, support for the Palestinian people, the end of all U.S. military and economic aid to Israel, and prosecuting U.S. and Israeli leaders responsible for the war in Gaza. Mm-hmm. They believe, for instance, that we should not be in NATO. We should not be arming Ukraine. Mm. And back home in the U.S., there's a lot of things they want to abolish. They want to abolish the police, but also abolish prisons, and they want to abolish the U.S. Senate. And I think it's fair to say that on, you know, most, if not all of these points, there is broad agreement among DSA members. Where there's not necessarily agreement is how you go about pursuing this. They don't necessarily oppose running candidates in Democratic elections, but they are very skeptical that pursuing power in the Democratic Party is really going to produce a systemic change in the United States that they are seeking. And the DSA spends a lot of time organizing people in labor unions, and they believe that labor unions are a pathway to achieving real political power. Others in the organization have this kind of like street politics theory of we should be out there doing direct actions like protesting in the streets. And, you know, that's the way to get to what we want. And AOC kind of lands at this real division of what does it mean to participate in Democratic politics. She's been in office since 2019 and has been sort of functioning inside of the Democratic coalition in Congress. And that requires making compromises at times. Mm-hmm. And AOC kind of does tack away from DSA on some things. You know, it's become an issue at times on Israel-Palestine. Even though she is in general a very pro-Palestinian politician, she hasn't held the line 100% of the time with where DSA is. And there's real disagreement, even at the top of the national organization, over whether the idea of her running for president is a good thing.
16: Well, how are candidates who run on the DSA label thinking about the divisions that you're describing?
6: I mean, at this point, a lot of what's in the DSA platform, certainly the stuff that the candidates really emphasize, is stuff that you could run on as a progressive Democrat without the socialist label. And I asked a couple of the candidates who I talked to, and the answers I got were interesting. A word that came up a lot was accountability, that they felt like running as a DSA-endorsed socialist was an accountability measure for them as candidates and for them in the eyes of their voters. That this was an actual program that they were subscribing to, that they were going to be held to, and that they looked forward to being held to. But this is also something that I think makes sense in a Democratic primary, principally. I think how you navigate that in the general election is a whole other question. Mm-hmm. Is nominating a socialist outside of a kind of safe blue jurisdiction in a statewide race, is this just asking for trouble in a race that Democrats would really like to win?
16: Right. But what's not untested is the reality, for instance, in many of these Democratic primaries, that some of the key base of the Democratic Party, especially Black voters, are not finding Democratic Socialist candidates as appealing as traditional Democratic candidates.
6: I mean, it's worth noting that, you know, Mamdani won with a bigger map than previous DSA candidates in New York. Donovan McKinney won a plurality Black district in Detroit. And you also saw a pretty different pattern of DSA support, at least in the exit polls, from Angie Nixon's primary win in Florida. So there is reason to think that the picture is not quite as totally fixed as the essay's critics would have it.
16: Interesting. Well, let's now turn from the DSA as a fractious organization to the Democratic Party itself and how its leaders are thinking about this DSA moment and this DSA insurgency that's taking out some of its members and its preferred candidates. What is the broad feeling among the Democratic Party's leadership about whether the DSA is something that they can harness, whether it's something they should embrace, or if the DSA is something to be feared?
6: Yeah, I think that's a very live debate in the Democratic Party right now. I mean, you see people like Gavin Newsom, who is sort of arguing that DSA should be welcomed into the Democratic coalition, mm-hmm. and that the party should really be in the business of addition and not subtraction, as he put it. You know, this is an energized constituency that has really tapped an energy, and particularly a younger energy, that the Democratic Party has really struggled to tap.
16: Right. Why would you turn your back on that?
6: Right. Like, they have sort of figured out how to appeal to these people who, you know, this really kind of broad discontent with the state of the country right now. Mm-hmm. And this is basically a net positive for the Democratic Party. This line of argument goes that if you can figure out how to bring these people in as real coalitional partners, that, you know, this is really to the good of the broader party.
16: Mm-hmm.
6: But critics of the DSA, kind of a mix of some of the reform-minded Democrats and also a lot of people who are really just ideological moderates, you know, they argue that this is a fundamental misunderstanding of the DSA and its project. That this is not an organization that sees itself as part of that coalition. Mm. That their relationship with the Democratic Party is really not additive. You know, it's actually parasitic.
16: Meaning what?
6: Well, to this point, they have not proven capable of flipping really any seats anywhere in this country. The only places they've won in elections have been very safely blue districts or cities, which they've succeeded in making more lefty than they were before. And so the argument that is sort of most pointedly made about them is, what exactly are you guys doing for us?
16: Mm.
6: You talk about revitalizing the Democratic Party, but you can't do anything you want to do without winning congressional majorities, Senate majorities that you have zero demonstrated ability to do.
16: So that argument is basically, if you're only replacing Democrats in Democratic districts with Democratic socialists, how are you advancing the cause of winning swing districts? How are you growing the majorities in the House and in the Senate that would actually make it possible for your agenda or any version of the Democratic agenda to be enacted in Congress?
6: That's right. And when you ask DSA leaders about this, they will make an argument that they are advancing popular political ideas, ideas that if they are actually implemented or embraced by a party, will bring out new voters who have not voted before and change the math and politics in a fundamental way. I would say that that is entirely waiting to be proven, that there's really no evidence of their ability to do that.
16: Mm.
6: I think that it's fair to say the burden of proof rests with the DSA on that.
16: Well, Charlie, thank you very much.
6: Thanks for having me.
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12: Hey, this is Outside In, a show where curiosity and the natural world collide. I'm Nate Hedgie. There's a saying out there that goes like this. There are two kinds of people in the world. The ones who think there are two kinds of people in the world, and then the ones who know better. Anyway, perhaps one of the easiest and most common ways of dividing up the world is this. There are city people and country people. This divide is even the basis of an ancient children's story. Town Mouse, Country Mouse, from Aesop's Fables. Literally thousands of years old. But some people live with a foot in both worlds.
13: All right, my name is Kiese Lehman. I'm a writer born and raised in Jackson, Mississippi.
12: Jackson isn't a massive city, but the metropolitan area is home to 20% of the state's entire population. And to someone growing up in that part of Mississippi, it was big.
14: Did you think of yourself as a city kid growing up?
12: That's our producer, Justine Paradis.
13: I love that question. I did. But everybody from the city had their foot also in rural parts of Mississippi. When I would go back to visit my grandmother, who lived 45 miles away from home, you know, that was as much home as Jackson was. But when I was in Forest, I would act like people would treat me like I was from like New York City or something like that until somebody from New York City comes down there and then you realize there's a big distinction. But yeah, I definitely considered myself a city kid growing up.
12: Kiese's mom largely raised him on her own, but she'd often send him to stay with his grandmother, sometimes for months at a time, out to a Mississippi town literally called Forest.
13: My grandmother's thing was like when she came home from work, you know, she would always be like, go outside. Go outside if you're making too much noise in the house. Go outside and don't come back smelling like outside. And even as a young person, I was like, what? How am I supposed to do that?
12: In Forest, Kiese and his friends would play Marco Polo in a stand of pine trees. The kind of dark, full woods you can't really see through.
13: And this is where the city and the country parts kind of, you can see the distinction because I was never like super at home in those woods. You know what I'm saying? Like if I saw like a dead bird, my heart would break. And my friends would be picking up the bird, trying to dissect it with like their thumbs. It was just a whole different vibe. You know what I'm saying? Like I appreciate y'all and whatever made y'all, but I don't have that in me. So I'm just going to stay back and be the city kid. You know what I mean? And it wasn't until I went up north to visit my father for summers when I realized it didn't matter if you grew up like in downtown Jackson, surrounded by like the tallest building, like, people were going to think you were country because Mississippi is perceived as country.
12: You're listening to Outside In, a show where curiosity and the natural world collide. Today, we are replaying one of our favorite episodes originally produced in 2025, back when Justine Paradis sat down with writer and MacArthur fellow Kiese Lehman.
13: I respect all of the books about growing up in cities, but I just want to read more books about, like, particularly, like, Black children, like, outside.
12: They talk about what it means to identify as a city kid or a country kid, to be a black boy from the South, and Kiese's evolving relationship with Mississippi. Stay tuned.
1: 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The title of this retrospective, Larger Than Life Watercolors, is indicative of the large-scale paintings, up to 30 feet in length, that Lombardo is best known for. 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
2: Welcome back to Outside In, a show where curiosity and the natural world collide. I'm Justine Paradis. When Kiese Lehman was growing up, Jackson, Mississippi had a reputation.
13: I grew up like in the 80s and 90s where, you know, a lot more, you know, violent stuff was happening in Jackson.
2: A classic urban stereotype, really. Gangs, guns, violence.
13: And so, like, if you came from this place where people assumed, you know, it was just like machine guns everywhere, which it wasn't, like, people were just like, oh, you know, like, he made it, or he made it out, or, you know, Key from Jackson. Like, what? Key from Jackson? So, you know, Jackson started to get, like, this lore.
2: For Kiese, life in Jackson did not reflect these urban legends. But it wasn't peaches, either. Kiese wrote a lot about this part of his life in his memoir, Heavy, which is a direct address to his mother, a political science professor at the local university, and a woman he describes as brilliant. In the book, he explores their complicated relationship and his evolving relationship with his own body, sex, freedom, writing, and love. In one part, he describes afternoons after school growing up with his friends in Jackson, a time in their lives when they were left to their own devices a lot.
13: You know, the house that I spent most of my time at growing up in Mississippi, like I always say, that was the precursor to the internet. Like anything you could have wanted to see in that house, like you saw. Anything you didn't want to see in that house, you saw. Luckily, I was like kind of scared to do a lot of the stuff that my friends ended up doing. But, you know, I saw a lot of bad things happen and I saw a lot of wonderful things happen.
2: Meanwhile, life at his grandma's house in the country looked pretty different. Languid and loving. Although, like a lot of kids, Kiese did sometimes resent having to go there, away from his friends. But looking back, it sounds kind of dreamy.
13: My grandmother would get up in the morning at like 4:45. I would get up with her. We slept in the same bed. She would go make breakfast, pancakes and eggs. And it's wild because she would always eat out of like the skillet she made the pancakes in, and decked out as if she's going to some sort of office job, but she's really going to a chicken plant. She was a buttonhole slicer. My grandmother's job was to slice them, pull out the guts, slice them, pull out the guts, and she would do that pretty much from like 6 to like 4:30.
2: Kiese spent a lot of his time in Forest, Mississippi, outside, sometimes with friends in the woods. He'd watch daytime television, like The Price is Right, with his grandma's neighbor. But one of his core memories that he comes back to again and again is his grandma's garden.
13: That was one way my grandmama made beauty, and I mean literally made the food that we would eat. But like she by herself like tilled that land. It was just so big, and you know the corn would be so high, the sunflowers would be so high, and I was short, you know, I was a kid, so I could go in there and just, like, nobody would see me. But you would also, unlike the forest, like there was a pattern, you know what I mean? Like you could walk down these lines and you could see like tomatoes, you could see greens, you could see cucumbers, you could see squash, you could see okra. It was beautiful. So that was her primary project, I would say, from my childhood.
2: Kiese remembers his grandma's garden as the biggest in town. 2, maybe 3 full acres. His granny would freeze leftover vegetables or bring them to church to give away. But now that he's grown up, Kiese sees the garden not just as a source of food and beauty, but also as a symbol, in a way, of this dynamic between city and country. Because for Black folks like his granny, city versus country isn't just a casual preference. It was a profound historical choice. In the early 1900s, threatened by emerging black political and social power in the South, white terror groups like the KKK emerged in Mississippi and elsewhere. They committed widespread violence, murders, and lynchings. Meanwhile, Jim Crow laws suppressed black people's rights, including the right to vote. In what's now known as the Great Migration, millions fled this violence, moving out of the American South to northern, west coast, and midwestern states, especially to cities. But not Kiese's granny. You once asked your grandmother why she stayed in Mississippi instead of running to the Midwest like the rest of her family if white folks made her so sick.
13: Yeah.
2: How did she answer that question?
13: Yeah, her decision, you know, and she made this decision as a very young person. She was just like, there's no land up in Chicago. What we going up there to do? And, you know, because my grandma was born in 1929, she couldn't vote until she was like in her early 40s. Like, she couldn't send her kids to school with white people until like 1969. And she had to work in fields. By the time when she's five, she's working in fields, working in the gardens of white people. By the time she's like 10 or 11 or 12, she's working in the homes of white people. So my grandmother's whole thing was like, yeah, I want to be treated with more respect and more dignity as well. But we actually have land here. I don't want to go up to Chicago or wherever y'all are going and live in these buildings where we don't have any land. And that also is a story of the Great Migration. And actually a lot of, you know, not a lot, but the people who did stay were often women and black women who stayed and, you know, cultivated and made families. You know, like I'm born in Mississippi because my grandmama didn't go up north. For her, she was like, even as a young person, like, I put too much into this land to run in spite of racial terror. I still think there's something promising in this land because we've worked it. And so she used to always just say, you know, the land should be shared and the land should be free. And she really believed that until, you know, the day she died. She died a few months ago. And that was one thing that's been consistent throughout her life.
2: Kiese's own relationship with Mississippi has been equally complicated. After graduating from high school, Kiese attended Millsaps College, a liberal arts school in Jackson. He started writing for the college newspaper, essays about politics and institutional racism. One night, he and his girlfriend encountered a group of frat boys in blackface who started yelling racial slurs at them. Kiese went back to his room to get a baseball bat and then returned and confronted them. After the dust cleared, Kiese and his girlfriend were put on disciplinary probation. Eventually, Kiese got kicked out of that school. He says their reasoning was he'd taken and then returned a book from the library without ever checking it out. Later, he transferred to Oberlin College on the outskirts of Cleveland, Ohio. And it was there, in the North, that Kiese started to realize that maybe he wasn't really a city kid. At least, that is not how other people saw him. Outside the South, to a lot of people, Kiese would always be country.
13: My identity became so Mississippi. So I started writing this, like, sort of like zine called Little South Boy. And he was so country. I started liking music up there that I never liked when I lived in Jackson in the South, just because it was Southern. So I just started to like step into like this country sort of identity that I never really fully had in Mississippi. I think going to Oberlin like forced me to reckon with the parts of like the deeply, deeply, deeply rural Southern traditions that I've kind of been running away from. It was a process, but it opened my art up and that I could start to really like explore, you know, fantasy, but like why I wanted to invest in a fantasy. And in doing that, I think you become more in tune with like honesty and reality, whatever that is. And for me, that was like really steeped in what my grandmother was and what my grandmother made.
2: After college, Kiese stayed up north. He became a writer and a professor of English, eventually getting tenure at Vassar College in New York. But Even after decades away, the gravity of Mississippi kept pulling on him, and he came back south. Eventually, he'd return to the scene of his grandmother's garden in his work, this time in writing his first book for children.
14: What was different about writing for kids? Like, was it easier or harder in any ways?
13: Definitely harder. Definitely harder.
2: That's after the break.
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17: This is Outside In, a show where curiosity and the natural world collide. I'm Nate Hedgie. Let's go back to our 2025 episode with Kiese Lehman, interviewed by our producer, Justine Paradis.
2: Kiese Lehman is an award-winning writer and recipient of the MacArthur, quote, genius grant. A lot of his work is memoir, essays about politics, race, the legacy of civil rights, and the United States. Some of his influences include people like James Baldwin and Nikki Giovanni. But maybe more surprisingly, it turns out the list also includes children's book author Maurice Sendak. Do you know Maurice Sendak?
13: Yeah, oh, he did Where the Wild Things Are, right?
14: Yeah, yeah.
13: That's low-key probably one of my top three favorite books ever. But as a kid, that was my favorite book. I can remember the first time my mama, like, put the book on my bed. I can remember the first time she read it. I can remember the first time, like, I looked at little Max and I'd be so mad at Max. I can remember the first time I saw, like, the yellow in the eyes of the Wild Things. Yeah. And I always just felt so much for the Wild Things, you know, like, even as a young person, it's going to sound like I'm lying, but I was just always like, man, I wonder what would happen if the Wild Things could tell their stories. You know? Even as an older person, like, I go back to that book and not just to feel nostalgia, you know, like, just to also, like, kind of massage my imagination in a way.
14: No, there are some, like, big ideas in that book, you know?
13: Huge.
2: Kiese's first book for children was published in 2025. It's called City Summer, Country Summer. It's illustrated by Alexis Franklin. And the whole vibe is lush and verdant. And that's fitting, because it's set in the very landscape of Kiese's childhood. A small town in rural Mississippi, across the street from the woods.
13: Yeah, the series of events is, there's New York who comes down from New York. He's on the porch with his grandmother. There's this kid we call Country and his little brother. They're on the porch with their grandmother.
2: The kids head out into the pines. But the cool darkness under those trees is unfamiliar to New York. And he gets a little homesick.
13: So he's sort of overwhelmed by that. So he's really having a kind of like panic attack, of a lot of anxiety. And then they start laughing because they think, you know, laughing is how we connect with each other. And he just starts running.
2: New York runs into the garden in the yard between their grandma's houses. A garden so big that the country cousins lose sight of him. It's kind of a tense moment until they hear him start playing a game of Marco Polo.
13: And they hear him say Marco, and they say Polo, and then he says Marco, and they say Polo. They can't find him, and all of a sudden they feel something coming up from behind him, and it's him. He tackles them, and then they all start to feel like this rain. It feels like they're like, is it raining? But really it's both of their grandmothers spraying them with like water hoses and telling them to get out of that garden, but in a playful way. So they get out of the garden, they go back in the house, they all make this food together.
2: The reason I brought up Maurice Sendak earlier during the interview is because of something that Sendak once said. Quote, I don't write for children. I just write. And then people tell me that's for children. Funnily enough, that's kind of how City Summer, Country Summer came to be, too. It started as a prose poem essay commissioned by the New York Times, written in 2020. Kiese's words accompanied black and white photographs of the city streets, all during that strange and sweaty pandemic summer, marked by protests and a sense of revolution.
13: And then my agent got a call from this incredible editor who was like, I see a children's book in this. And I was like, really? How? She was like, just trust. Like, let me show you. And so she did this mock up. And I just was like, oh, I see it.
14: What was different about, you know, ultimately then you were revising for children and thinking about children as you worked on the book, I imagine.
13: Yeah.
14: What was different about writing for kids? Like, was it easier or harder in any ways?
13: Definitely harder. Definitely harder. Because I always want to push the genre of what I'm doing. But that genre is wild. Because, you know, I've read like thousands of children's books in the last like year and a half. And some of them, I mean, you can do things in children's books with violence that you just can't even do. And like some of those books are crazy violent. Like they're like amazingly violent. And the concepts are like, to me, so high concept. But they appear to be like digestible, partially because like they're not using a ton of words.
14: Yeah. And then the power of a children's book, like you were just talking about it with Where the Wild Things Are, is like it embeds in your mind in such a, I don't know, emotional, psychic way.
13: Yeah. Those eyes, man, like those eyes on the wild things, you know, like watching those wild things watch Max is still just something my body can never forget. I'm not the artist though, right? But I wanted an artist who loved like art, gardens, and like young black people, young black boys. And the concepts are like, to me, so high concept, but they appear to be like digestible, partially because like they're not using a ton of words.
14: Yeah. And then the power of a children's book, like you were just talking about it with Where the Wild Things Are, is like it embeds in your mind in such a, I don't know, emotional, psychic way.
13: Yeah. Those eyes, man, like those eyes on the wild things, you know, like watching those wild things watch Max is still just something my body can never forget. I'm not the artist though, right? But I wanted an artist who loved like art, gardens, and like young black people, young black boys enough to like create.

0: of, like, not horrific stuff, but, you know, that kind of suspense that is bodily. For me, like, when they're in that garden looking for that kid, there is a sort of suspense because he's run away from them because he's missing home and he feels embarrassed that they're laughing and they're not laughing with him. They're laughing, trying to be like, it's okay. But he doesn't know that. So I wanted there to be like a sense of like, wait, what kind of book is this? Like, where is this kid? And that I know comes from Where the Wild Things Are.
1: But there is another place where that sense of suspense and bodily fear might be coming from. A true story, similar in its details, in which a young black boy from a city visits his Mississippi family in the country. So I want to turn to Emmett Till.
0: Okay.
1: So he's this 14-year-old boy from Chicago visiting his family in Mississippi. He's then kidnapped from his family and tortured and killed by a group of white men on the word of a white woman as well. That was almost 70 years ago. How present was that story for you growing up and then also with writing this?
0: I can't remember, just like I can't remember when I learned how to read, I can't remember not knowing that story. I think that story's been wielded by my family in different ways. You know, early on, a story was used by my mama to try to be like, be careful out here, you know, be careful how you interact with white people, because if you do the wrong thing, like, we might not be able to save you.
1: The two men who abducted Emmett Till that night, Roy Bryant and J.W. Milam, were found not guilty by an all-white jury. At his funeral, Emmett Till's mother, Mamie Till Bradley, insisted on an open casket to show the world what they had done to her son. Over 50,000 people attended the services. These are events that Kiese's mother imprinted on him when he was young.
0: At the root of that story is like, there's a social safety net. There's a kind of safety that we as black parents cannot believe that, like, you know, this nation and white residents of this nation are going to abide by. Like, they're not going to privilege your safety. So we won't be able to keep you safe. So when I wrote this book, I wanted to pivot on that and to talk about the importance of creating this idea of safeness, which is in some way more necessary because of the lack of safety, I think, for all children, definitely. But definitely, like, for black children in the South, there's like a lack of safety. But in the absence of that, growing up, what I did feel was a kind of safeness. You know, my grandmother, when she looked at me, like, I never felt ugly. I never felt like at risk. I always felt like a kind of safeness. When I was with my friends, sometimes it didn't feel so safe, but, you know, most of the times it felt like there was a kind of safeness. So I'm trying to create this idea of like a soulful, bodily, psychic safeness that necessarily needs to exist when a nation has decided that it is not going to be a place where, like, young people and safety go hand in hand. And that, for me, is rooted in what happened to Emmett Till and what his mother courageously did, which is to open his casket and say, I want the world to see what this, like, adult-led lack of safety has done to the face and body of my child. So, you know, I grew up on both sides of that. Like, I grew up wishing my mama would, like, stop talking about Emmett Till. And I grew up deeply, deeply, deeply understanding that some other adults, sometimes, very often, some other white adults, like, lack of care and respect for our bodies could lead to our death. You know, and, you know, a lot of times we would get whippings. Like, that's what's ironic. It's like when these teachers or when these police would make mistakes, like, I would often get a whooping from my mama because my mama would be like, I'm whipping you because you allowed their mistakes to make you unsafe. But even as a kid, I was like, but that doesn't make sense. And she was like, it doesn't have to make sense. Just stay out of the way. Like, don't let them see you be anything else other than perfect. And I mean, I write a lot about that. But yeah, like, that definitely is something I'm extending and exploring in City Summer, Country Summer.

0: Emmett Till, The Choices of Grandmothers, Kiss His Childhood. Big ideas you can find if you're looking. And yet, it's also a picture book, exploring the complicated emotions of being a kid, being homesick, feeling uncertain in your friendships, yearning to be loved. The story is also pulling at these identities of city versus country, or of living between them, like Kiese. Once, he was a city kid, but now he wants to see more of these country stories, Mississippi stories.
1: I respect all of the books about growing up in cities, and I respect the cityscape books globally, but I just want to read more books about, like, particularly like Black children, like outside, exploring and experimenting with like the natural world, for better, for worse, insects, you know, crawdaddies, mosquitoes, you know, locusts, whatever.
0: What are you exploring here about boyhood and specifically Black boyhood in this relationship with nature and each other?
1: Yeah, I'm exploring like the way I think the natural world can sort of do two things at once. It can remind us that we all are sort of the same, like, you know, people just out here trying to find our way in this natural world best we can. But I'm also just building on that Audre Lorde thing, which is like, it's our differences that actually like make us, and our differences need to be explored and celebrated and not tolerated. And I think exploration of those differences can lead to like a similar feeling of safeness. But I didn't want to like meld all these Black boys into like one homogenous blob of Black boyness, right? I wanted the reader to feel and see that they're distinct in how they dress, like their hairstyles, their facial features, where they're from, you know, their practices, their rituals. Those are distinct, like those things contrast. But the longing for and the need for safeness because of those contrasts is just something that I think can create beauty.
0: So in this moment in the story where New York disappears into Grandmama's garden, where they're playing Marco Polo, I wonder if you wouldn't mind reading that part?
1: Oh, yeah. In the middle of the garden, we felt a forceful wind getting closer to us. And when we turned around, New York tackled us and we tumbled on a row of my grandmama's butter beans. On the ground of that garden, covered in vegetables and dirt, coated in so much laughter, I want to say that the Mississippi and New York and our Black boy bodies were indistinguishable from each other. That would be a lie. We absolutely contrasted, but the sights, tastes, and smells of our contrast felt like safeness, not safety, safeness. And safeness sounded like love.

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1: And don't forget
2: to say that the Mississippi and New York and our black boy bodies were indistinguishable from each other. That would be a lie. We absolutely contrasted. But the sights, tastes, and smells of our contrast felt like safeness. Not safety. Safeness. And safeness sounded like love.

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0: This episode of Outside In was produced and mixed by Justine Paradis and edited by our executive producer, Taylor Quimby. I am your host, Nate Hedgie. Our team also includes Felix Poon and Marina Henke. 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
9: 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Or perhaps wondering why anyone in their right mind would? 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
10: Live from NPR News in Culver City, California, I'm Dwayne Brown. We are now just 70 days away from the November midterm elections, and Texas could play a role in which party wins control of the U.S. Senate. Texans have not elected a Democrat statewide in decades, but all bets are off as Democrat James Tallarico faces scandal-ridden Republican Ken Paxton in a toss-up race. Jessica Taylor is with the nonpartisan Cook Report that watches elections closely.
11: Republicans, of course, redrew congressional district lines in the state based on sort of this high watermark of 2024. And we're seeing several congressional seats that Democrats believe that they can still hold on to, even though the lines have been redrawn. And I think heavy Latino turnout for Democrats is also very crucial to Tallarico's hopes here.
10: That's Jessica Taylor from the Cook Report. Democrats are hoping the war with Iran and rising inflation produce a perfect storm to help Tallarico become the first Democrat to win a U.S. Senate seat in Texas since 1988. The Trump administration is proposing to drastically increase H-1B visa fees to more than $100,000. Industry experts warn that could hinder U.S. computer chip manufacturing. From member station KJZZ, Greg Hawney reports.
12: H-1B visas are widely used in the semiconductor industry. The immigration law firm Ellis estimates Taiwan Semiconductor Manufacturing Company alone has sought over 300 H-1Bs since launching its Arizona build-out in 2020.
13: Making it more difficult and more expensive to bring talent here to the United States.
12: Law firm Ellis estimates Taiwan Semiconductor Manufacturing Company alone has sought over 300 H-1Bs since launching its Arizona build-out in 2020.
13: Making it more difficult and more expensive to bring talent here to the United States that has very specialized capabilities is not good for the industry and not good for our economy.
12: But Steve Zylstra with the Arizona Technology Council says the increase in fees could impact the whole industry. Zylstra says the proposal also comes at a time when Amkor is building the first U.S.-based advanced semiconductor packaging facility in Arizona.
10: This is NPR. The nation's top health official is urging people to get their shots after two people died in Pennsylvania this week after contracting measles. From member station WUSF. Carrie Sheridan reports Health Secretary Robert F. Kennedy Jr. is raising questions about the cases.
5: Kennedy stopped in Tampa to talk about making school lunch food healthier. At a press conference, he was asked about the first reported deadly measles cases in the U.S. this year in Pennsylvania.
14: Our advice is that people should get the measles vaccination. There are certain communities and certain religious communities that won't do that, and we want to take care of those kids as well.
5: Few details have emerged about the people who died in Lancaster County. Kennedy accused the Democratic governor, Josh Shapiro, of refusing to share information with federal health authorities. For NPR News, I'm Carrie Sheridan in Tampa.
15: The Williams sisters are teaming up again to play doubles at the U.S. Open in New York next week. Serena and Venus Williams received a wild card invitation today to the event. They actually won twice. The younger Serena returned to tennis, you may recall, this summer after a four-year break from the game. The sisters were set to play at Wimbledon earlier this summer, but Serena had to withdraw after injuring her knee in a singles match. On Wall Street, stocks fell across the board today after a report said inflation last month was worse than economists expected. This is NPR News.
9: Welcome to Gulf Coast Life. I'm your host, Carrie Barber. Today on the show, we are talking with Chris Ballard, author of the new book, The Plunge, Maverick Swimmers, An Unlikely Quest, and the Transformative Power of Cold Water. Cold water swims and plunges have been getting attention lately, and he is here to tell us all about them. Chris Ballard, welcome to Gulf Coast Life.
16: Hey, thank you so much for having me on.
9: It's great to talk to you. I'm so curious about this topic. Let's start with kind of an overview. What is cold water plunging or cold water swimming, or what term should we use, and why are we talking about it?
16: Yeah. It has become quite trendy in the last 5 or 6 years here. And you can use the phrase, you know, cold water exposure if you'd like to sound technical, but really it's just something people have been doing for millennia, which is going into cold water, whether it's a pond or a stream, or now it might be your cold shower, or it might be a cold plunge tub, for various reasons. Sometimes it might be for athletic recovery. You know, we've long known about ice baths, so that's one element of it. Sometimes it might be for fun. You just, you know, you go swimming with your friends or whoever it might be. And now more and more people are turning to it for reasons that are totally unrelated.
9: Yes, I want to get into all that a little bit later. In your book, you say we humans are tropical animals. So let's start there. What temperatures do we typically like?
16: Yeah, going back to our evolutionary roots, we want to be between about 78 degrees and 82 degrees in air temperature. So you guys in Florida have it figured out. This is where we naturally will gravitate towards, right? And anything hotter, we're going to try to find a way to reduce it a bit. Anything colder, we're going to try to raise a little bit. And so this is where we're meant to be physiologically, which is part of why if you go to a swimming pool, a public swimming pool or whatever, it's going to be around 80 degrees. That is what our bodies are seeking. And anything we lower, we're going to have to physically use resources to warm ourselves back up. Anything hotter, you're going to be sweating. You know, this process known as vasodilation. Basically, you send all the blood to the extremities of your skin to try to get the heat off of you.
9: Okay. And on the other hand, can you describe, in your book, you go into what happens in the body when we submerge it into cold water. I found that really fascinating. Can you talk a little bit about that?
16: Yeah, it is. It's both intuitive and at the same time was surprising me to learn exactly how it works. So let's say you go into 55 degree water. The first thing you're going to do is you're probably going to hyperventilate a little bit if you're not acclimated to it. You know, that sort of gasping reflex that we all get. And that is your body immediately saying, this is a bit of a threat. And if you drop it down to, say, 40 degrees, boy, you're really going to be gasping. And your body is identifying this the same way it would, say, a tiger that happened to come at you. It says, this is a fight or flight situation. We need to prepare the body for action. You know, in this case, maybe it's to escape this cold water. So immediately, the first thing that happens is you start breathing hard, and then your body just floods the zone with neurochemicals. And we all hear about dopamine, and that's one of these neurochemicals that you can get from, say, you know, binge watching Netflix or going on social media, these little rewards that your brain likes. In this case, your brain is trying to make you very alert. And so it also floods adrenaline into your body, which makes sense. If you're about to run from a tiger, you need to be very alert. And you also find that everything else on the periphery, both, you know, mentally and physically goes. You need to have essentially tunnel vision to confront this threat, which is why when you get into that cold water, you really can't think about anything else because your body's like, we need to think about getting out of this situation, which is part of why people use this to perhaps the same way as meditation to for mental health reasons, where you can sort of escape those intrusive thoughts and those circling thoughts. So your body goes in, immediately you're flooded with neurochemicals, and that will last for about 90 seconds. And then your body will realize, actually, we're not about to die, but there's another challenge we need to face here, especially if you're actually submerged in water, which is we need to prolong our time in this water. So whereas first you're flooded with all these neurochemicals and your body's ready to just act, you know, whatever's required of me, I'm ready to go. Secondarily, it says, okay, we need to be able to stay in this water as long as possible. So it will actually reduce your heart rate. Your heart rate goes from being really high to suddenly low. And at the same time, cortisol, which most of us know is the main stress hormone, will also go down because your body says, okay, we need to be calm in this situation to stay in the water as long as possible. So this is part of the allure for a lot of people is they will find in studies that if you do even like 58 degree water, doesn't need to be super cold, for the 2 hours after it, you will be both alert and calm, which is a really rare combination. Hmm.
17: Wow. The human body is so amazing.
16: Right.
17: Okay. And along those same lines, you write about a term, eustress, E-U-S-T-R-E-S-S, or deliberate discomfort. Are those the same things that you're just talking about? Are those just other fancy names for the process that you were just talking about?
16: Similar. They're related. If we think about stresses in our life, there are some that we choose to do. Say, I'm going to go on a run today. You know, I've chosen to do this. And maybe the first, you know, 10 minutes, I'm going to hate it either way, because I know at the end, I'll feel good that I did that run. I'm going to get some endorphins. I'm going to feel good about myself. That is eustress. This is a stress you are choosing. It is a positive stress. The opposite of that is distress, which is we're all familiar with. But say you're out on a boat in the middle of the Baltic Sea and you fall overboard. That is a distress situation, a sea survival situation. It's not going to be positive. You did not choose this situation. There are going to be negative ramifications psychologically, you know, probably a little traumatizing, and also for your body. So the key to people who use cold water exposure is that they're choosing to do this. So once you choose to do it, you know, this threat is coming, so to speak. I'm going to get something good out of it. I will feel good afterwards, and then your body will respond positively.
17: But do you know that the first time you do it, or is it like I learned last time that I felt good after this?
16: For sure. So it is a learned response. And some people, I got to say, they do something, they go cold water plunging and they're immediately like, never again. And that's totally fine. Like maybe this doesn't work for you. Maybe you don't feel so good afterwards. We all respond to cold differently, where it's sort of genetically set to either respond in a positive way or handle pretty well. One of the people I interviewed for the book is Rowdy Gaines, who is a very famous Olympic swimmer who grew up in Florida. And he just explained to me, like, I come from a long line of people who like the warmth. I hate cold water. I respect what you're doing, but at the same time, just not me. And that's totally okay. So we all respond to this differently. But if it is something you respond to positively, it's usually afterwards. In that moment, it's like, wow, this doesn't feel good. But then you feel good afterwards and you remember that. And that's what leads you to do it again. And each time you do it, you also get this little, this wonderful little reward of like, oh, I just did something hard. You know, and in life, there's a lot of hard things, like too many hard things. But here's something you can actually control. I chose to get in that cold shower. I chose to stay in for 30 seconds. The whole thing's over in a minute. And the rest of the day, if nothing else, if everything else goes wrong, you're like, I did that cold shower.
17: Yes. And you do physically feel better, too. It's not just the not just the I did it, check the box kind of thing. Yeah. When and how did this practice start becoming popular? A, that's the first part of my question. And what made you want to write a book about it?
16: So you can go back millennia and see people using cold water for health benefits. You know, you go back to the Romans, Euripides. This has long been something that humans have believed was good for us. They didn't quite understand why. You know, it's one of those things you intuitively felt. And if you go to the Nordic countries, it's just part of life. Part of the book reporting was in Finland and Norway. And this is just something they do. When I was reporting in Copenhagen, you can literally be in the city center in winter and people will just stop their bikes as they're biking through the city because everyone bikes there. They will pull over by the canal that runs through the city and they will disrobe, often fully naked, and they will skinny dip for a couple minutes, get back out, put on their clothes and keep biking. It's just something that people feel. I intuitively know this is something good for me. Writers like Thoreau have used it for to nourish creativity. So we have had this long history of it. It's only really, though, in the last 20, 25 years that anyone has studied these benefits, because understandably, for the previous hundreds and hundreds of years, the main concern was how you keep people from dying in cold water and usually, you know, sea survival situations. So that's part A of your question. Part B was that professionally, this whole world fascinated me. And it was partly the science, it was partly the history, and it was partly because I had spent the last 20 years writing about major sports, NBA, NFL, Major League Baseball. And I really enjoyed that. But at the same time, if you're going to write, you know, your fifth different story on LeBron James, it might take 6 months to get 15 minutes with LeBron. And then LeBron has already been asked like literally pretty much every question LeBron could be asked. So it's a challenge, different type of challenge, a rewarding challenge. But what I loved about this world is that there's this global community of people who are polar plunging and cold water swimming. And for the most part, no one's told their story. So when I came in as a journalist, I could parachute into this world and people were excited to tell me their story. And I found these really interesting characters and storylines. And that aligned with my own interest in trying to find a way to keep my body going later in life. I was a mid-40s athlete. I had a hip replacement, and I could just sort of see the end of the line for me playing basketball, which is a sport that I particularly love. And so if this could keep me on the court, I was all in.
17: Great. So you did the time-honored journalistic practice of write on it so you can try it yourself.
16: Exactly. Very selfishly oriented in that regard.
17: Hey, you got to, it's whatever you're curious about is what's going to be interesting. So, all right. Today we are talking to Chris Ballard, author of The Plunge, Maverick Swimmers, An Unlikely Quest, and The Transformative Power of Cold Water. We're talking with him all about the effects of cold water. So let's get into the, I know in the book you cover a number of sort of, I don't know if I want to call them disorders or just like effects of the cold water. Some of the people you talk to think that it boosts immunity. Can you talk about that a little bit?
16: That is, well, I'll start by saying there's a lot of noise out there around cold water, especially on social media. So you'll see some claims that sound amazing. And I would just, you know, recommend people sift through them with the requisite, you know, skepticism and, you know, what's the sourcing on this? So immunity is something that cold water swimmers in particular have long self-reported. You know, I never get colds anymore. I found this myself doing this for 3 years. Physiologically, it's hard to really verify that. What we do know is that something happens every time you go into cold water related to the stress we talked about earlier. It's called hormesis. So it's like a small positive stress to your body that causes it to build back stronger. So say I were to go to the gym and lift weights for half an hour. You're actually, you know, attacking your body in a way. You're creating micro tears in your muscle fibers. What your body does, if you eat food and you sleep and you rest, is it builds back stronger, prepare you for the next bout, the next time you're going to need this situation. So that's how, you know, building muscle works. Cold water exposure is similar. So, you know, we essentially attack the body by putting it into cold water. Then your cellular response is to clean up and prepare for the next one. And you can see it in the way that it only takes 5 exposures to cold water in 1 week. You can even do it in a day if you want, to your gasp reflex, that initial hyperventilation, to be cut drastically by half. And that'll last up to a year. So that's your body adapting in the moment. And that's essentially, they believe, what is happening with the immunity element of it is your body just getting generally stronger. So then when there's, you know, maybe you're on the edge of catching a cold or not, the concept is that then your body has built back against these threats. So you can do this in other ways as well. Anything that's going to strengthen your body through those positive stressors.
17: You also write about how, speaking of getting older, not that you are old, but like swimming can really help. I mean, I'm a big fan of doing things in the water just because it's, you know, it helps your joints. It helps. And also you talk about how swimming can help your blood vessels, help your heart, you know, beyond just the cardio effects. Can you say more about that?
16: Sure. I was not a swimmer coming into this. So part of my education as I was reporting this and you know, getting into the actual practice of swimming was learning, hey, this is great. All the things that had concerned me about playing basketball were usually just the impact. So it's often impact on the ground. So that's how your, you know, your knees go. That's how your hips go. It's all lower body related to that. And biking is, you know, obviously a sport where you can address that. You know, often older people will start biking. Swimming is even better, though, because it's a full body workout. So you're going to get that cardiovascular, you're going to get upper body, which is often harder to do, and you're going to get a good cardio burn. And at the same time, because there's a subtle compression from the water around you, it's actually going to increase circulation as you go. And then because you're horizontal in the water, it changes how your body interacts with the exercise as opposed to being vertical, which is how we do the majority of our exercise, right? So they've looked at this and it's complicated. I won't get into it, but there's something called shear stress. You can essentially assume that it means that you are strengthening your arteries and your cardiovascular system through swimming in a way even beyond what you would get with other exercise. Now, partner that with the fact that you can swim as long as you can move. So, for example, you know, my mother is now in her late 80s. She uses a trekking pole to walk. She used to love hiking, but it's very challenging for her to get exercise walking anymore because she just literally has a hard time doing it. You have to worry about a fall risk, for example. But get in a pool, you know, get in a lake, and she can float. And that all the gravity, all the dangers and the toll of gravity is gone. This is part of why they recommend this for anyone as the best sport to do as you age, because you can still get a good workout. And also, it's fun. People just like being in water. It sort of returns us to this primal thing where we're kids again, splashing around in water. So this, you know, trainers, you know, athlete, therapists will often say, go to the water.
17: Yes, I was going to say that. I always feel there's like a playfulness when you get in the water that just takes you back to childhood. It's really nice. The only thing is with we got to keep doing weight bearing for our bones. So tell your mom to keep lifting
16: yes.
17: weights.
16: Yeah, yeah, yeah.
17: Because swimming doesn't help that. But I'm with you. I'm a big water fan. You also write about people who said that the practice really helped their mental health. And we talked a little bit about that with the endorphins mm-hmm. and dopamine, et cetera. But can you say more about that?
16: Yeah, I think the strongest evidence for cold water is around mental health, but it's also multi-layered. So if you were to go into that cold plunge tub, and we talked about you get about a two-hour window where you're going to feel both alert and calm. That's great. And that will alone is going to help with your mood. It's a mood booster. Some people, it hits the same receptors as an opioid, for example. So you're going to feel great in that moment. Combining that with being outdoors, we all know there's a lot of studies done about literally just getting out into nature and being around water, how that's going to have a positive effect on you. So now you're outdoors and you're getting this cold water boost of the neurochemicals. Now you add in, especially if you're swimming, the endorphins of exercise. So now we've got a force multiplier. And then finally, and crucially, I think, to this is community. So if you were going to say, let's all meet at the lake or the shore or whatever and go for a swim Saturday morning at 8 a.m. or whatever it might be. Number one, you sort of literally need each other to do this because it's not a great idea to go swimming by yourself in the wild, especially if it's cold. So you need this and this community builds around it. Second, you're sort of relying on each other. Like we said, we'd show up at 8. So if we don't show up, then you're letting someone down. It helps encourage you to get out there. And then when you do it, you are going through this mini physiological crisis together of being in this cold water, and you come out and you're bonded. Swimmers will talk about this as it's, you know, not that dissimilar from, you know, drinking 3 beers with someone, except that it's a lot healthier, right? You're just going to have this immediate, you know, sort of the social bonds are strengthened, and you get out and you share a cup of tea, and you'll see this again and again where someone's face before they go in the water. and their face when they come out. And so this is hugely potent for mental health. Mm-hmm. And we've seen this especially in the United Kingdom, where during the pandemic, people's rates of depression skyrocketed, deaths by suicide skyrocketed, especially among men. And part of that was obviously the loneliness, the anxiety, the lack of agency that you saw around the pandemic. So people started going to the water and having these plunge groups, often with just with strangers, maybe, you know, one person, maybe, you know, no one. And you show up and you would get this immediate benefit physiologically with the community. And so there's a longitudinal study going on right now in Britain where they're looking at over the course of 3 years and nearly 1,000 people. If we use this as an intervention for depression, people who we find going into it or depressed and we spend time in these cold water swimming groups, what is our outcome? And we'll probably get the results from that later this year. And their hope is this is a way to do something that doesn't require taking drugs. You don't need to put something in your body, whether it's Prozac or something else. That perhaps for some people, the barrier of going to therapy might be enough to keep them from finding, from seeking some assistance. Well, this, it's gone, especially if you're an active person, especially for men, this is helpful. They found, hey, meet up and go swimming. That's an active thing you can do with other people. And the researchers were like, we don't necessarily care about the science behind it. If this works, we want to use it. Like the outcome is to help people. So that to me is one of the most impressive elements of this movement.
17: At the same time, I mean, because there isn't a big drug company behind this, there's very little research about it, right? I mean, this is such a low-cost intervention, but no one can make money off of it, right?
16: Yes.
17: I mean, just to be cynical. So is there much research on it? Or I'm really happy to hear about that study you just described, but is there much other research?
16: Not enough. And that is literally the biggest study that has been done, and it only got okayed in the last year and a half. The majority of the other studies have been by researchers over the past four decades or so who were researching the flip side, as we mentioned earlier, of like, how do you keep people alive in sea safety situations? And even those researchers often ran against challenges because it's hard to get volunteers to sit in, say, you know, 45 degree of water for 30 minutes. And so the early researchers were usually doing tests on themselves or in some cases, their rugby teammates in the UK. That's who they could find who would volunteer to do this. People were sort of drawn to these challenges. So there's like zero funding around this, unfortunately, for the reason you mentioned, because there's no back end money to it, right? This is something anyone can access in the cold water shower. They're, you know, anywhere you can find cold water, they can access it. You don't have to pay for it. There's no back end to it. And then secondarily, it's really hard to disentwine all the effects around it. You know, the mental part, the physical part, people who are self-selecting to do it. Mm-hmm. So the hope is that as people become more interested in this over the next decade or so, we can really drill down. There's been some brain scan work to see what's happening in your brain, but it's not like anyone's got a big grant from NIH. And some of the researchers I spoke to said it would literally take just one big, you know, $1 million study to find out a lot of things that could help us here.
17: Wow, so interesting. All right, unfortunately, we're getting to the end of our time here, but just in 30 seconds, can you describe, I know you did, you went and did a cold swim in Boston. How was it, and are you an evangelist now?
16: I did not necessarily expect to become an evangelist. I went in as a relatively skeptical reporter. I think I'm going to keep doing this. I found I before this interview, I took a cold plunge and went swimming this morning. I found that for me, it worked, and that's enough for me. And I've also found I really enjoy the community. The swim that you're referring to, I actually got down to where I had mild hypothermia. I would not recommend that part of it to anyone else, but it was certainly an edifying experience.
17: Amazing. We've been speaking with Chris Ballard, author of the new book, The Plunge, Maverick Swimmers, An Unlikely Quest, and The Transformative Power of Cold Water. Thank you so much for being here today, Chris.
16: This has been great. Thanks for having me on.
17: This is Gulf Coast Life, and I'm your host, Carrie Barber. Thank you for listening. We had production help today from Emma Rodriguez, Mike Canary, Matt Krause, and David Oquendo. 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
18: We've talked about President Trump's big, beautiful ballroom on Today Explained before, but a lot's happened since before. Trump was ordered to stop building, and now Trump wants to use a bunch of tax dollars on it, even though he said he wouldn't. And the Supreme Court has entered the chat, so we are going back to the ballroom on our next episode. Let's go!
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26: The United States, featuring Israel, has been at war with Iran for 6 whole months now. And sure, like, the president cares, but sometimes it seems like he cares more about his ballroom. He wanted to talk about it when he was supposed to be doing a Medal of Honor ceremony back in March.
27: I believe it's going to be the most beautiful ballroom anywhere in the world. And when you hear all that hammering out there, you know why the First Lady is not thrilled exactly.
26: Sometimes he uses foul language to describe what the White House looked like before he showed up with his bulldozer.
28: Normally I would have said it was house, but I don't want to say that.
26: But just listen to how happy he sounded talking about it Monday at a back-to-school event.
29: The kids could see construction. I love the sound of construction.
26: Like the president, we here at Today Explained from Vox are going to talk at length about the ballroom because we got a lot of ballroom drama. We got cost drama, we got who's footing the bill drama, we got legal drama, we even got implication drama coming up.
30: Live from NPR News in Washington, I'm Ryland Barton. Meta has agreed to pay up to $18 billion and add stronger child safety measures to its Facebook and Instagram platforms as part of a landmark legal settlement. The deal ends a trial over teen social media addiction and settles claims filed by 47 states and Washington, D.C. Rachel Miro from KQED explains what's in the deal.
31: The states insisted on major changes to Facebook and Instagram to make them less sticky to kids. For example, users under 18 face a default 2-hour daily limit and an overnight block from midnight to 6 a.m. Both those things would be under parental control. At a press conference this morning, Bonta said the deal wouldn't have been possible without the lawsuit.
32: They didn't agree voluntarily out of the goodness of their heart. We had a trial where we were hammering them. We had a litigation and a trial verdict hanging over their head, which was not going well for them.
31: He called this proposed settlement a, quote, enforceable blueprint.
30: Rachel Miro from KQED reporting. The chipmaker NVIDIA has reported yet another quarter of record earnings. The company makes some of the most in-demand chips for AI. And as NPR's John Ruich reports, NVIDIA says it expects that demand to remain strong.
33: The California-based company pulled in $96.2 billion in sales during the quarter that ended in July. That's more than double what it was last year and beat expectations. Most of that money was made selling chips to data centers that are part of the huge AI build-out underway. And the company thinks that will keep rolling. On an earnings call, NVIDIA's chief financial officer said it's seeing demand accelerating and expects revenue to grow 70% in 2028. The company's share price has been down for the past week, but it rose after the announcement, popping more than 4% in after-hours trading. John Ruich, NPR News.
30: Closing arguments are expected tomorrow in the trial of Lindsay Clancy. She's the Massachusetts woman charged with killing her three children in 2023. As Deborah Becker from member station WBUR reports, testimony in the case wrapped up today.
0: Testimony concluded after 21 days of hearing from more than 70 witnesses. The last witnesses were prosecution experts who said Clancy knew what she was doing when she killed her three children, and she was not experiencing postpartum psychosis, as the defense claims. Clancy's attorney is seeking what's known as the insanity defense, saying her postpartum depression spiraled into psychosis. The jury's expected to begin deliberating after closing arguments. For NPR News, I'm Deborah Becker in Plymouth, Massachusetts.
30: Olympic figure skating champion Alyssa Liu says she's taking the season off after her triumph in Milan. The 21-year-old from California made history in February by becoming the first American woman since 2002 to win gold at the Winter Games. Liu announced her break on Instagram, saying she wants to challenge herself and evolve.